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This ayah means there are men among the believers who were honest in the oath they made to Allah. Some have died, and some are still waiting to follow the same path, and they never changed their oath. My dear listeners, insha'Allah ta'ala, today we will talk about the great companion, Mus'ab, the son of Umayr, radiyallahu ta'ala anhu wa ardah. He is Mus'ab, the son of Umayr, the son of Hashim, the son of Abdi Manaf, the son of Abdi Dar, the son of Qusay, the son of Kilab, the son of Murrah, Al-Qurashi Al-Abdari, radiyallahu ta'ala anhu. He was one of the distinguished and great companions, and among the first to embrace Islam. He declared his Islam with the Prophet sallallahu alayhi wa sallam in the house of Al-Arqam, and concealed his Islam out of fear of his mother and his people. He used to secretly visit the Prophet sallallahu alayhi wa sallam. Uthman ibn Talha al-Abdari saw him praying and informed his family and mother, who then took him and imprisoned him. He remained imprisoned until he migrated to Al-Habasha, Abyssinia, in the first migration, and returned from Abyssinia to Mecca. Mus'ab radiyallahu ta'ala anh was a young man of Mecca, known for his youth and beauty. His parents loved him, and his mother, who was wealthy, dressed him in the finest clothes and the softest fabrics. He was the most fragrant person in Mecca, wearing the Hadrami sandals. The Prophet sallallahu alayhi wa sallam used to remember him and say, "I have not seen anyone in Mecca with more beautiful hair."

finer clothes, or softer appearance than Mus'ab ibn Umayr. Narrated by Urwa ibn Zubayr, one day, while I was sitting with Umar ibn Abd al-Aziz, who was building the mosque, he said, Mus'ab ibn Umayr came one day, and the Prophet sallallahu alayhi wasallam was sitting with his companions. Mus'ab was wearing a piece of cloth patched with a piece of leather. When the companions of the Prophet sallallahu alayhi wasallam saw him, they lowered their heads out of mercy for him, seeing his condition after he used to wear luxurious clothes. He greeted them, and the Prophet sallallahu alayhi wasallam responded to his greeting and praised him, saying, I have seen this man, meaning Mus'ab, and there was no young man in Mecca more pampered by his parents than him. Then his desire for goodness and love for Allah subhanahu wa ta'ala and his messenger took him out of that. Narrated by Umar ibn al-Khattab radiyallahu ta'ala anh, the Prophet sallallahu alayhi wa sallam looked at Mus'ab ibn Umayr approaching, wearing a sheepskin that he had tied around himself. The Prophet sallallahu alayhi wa sallam said, look at this man whose heart Allah Ta'ala has illuminated. I have seen him between his parents, who used to provide him with the best food and drink. His love for Allah and his messenger had led him to what you see. His migration to Al-Madinah. When the people of Aqaba pledged allegiance to the Prophet sallallahu alayhi wa sallam, they returned to their people and secretly invited them to Islam and recited the Quran to them. They were 12 people, and they sent Mu'adh ibn Afra and Rafi' ibn Malik to the Prophet sallallahu alayhi wa sallam, asking him to send someone to teach them the religion and recite the Quran to them. The Prophet alayhi salatu wasalam sent Mus'ab ibn Umayr to them. Mus'ab arrived in Al-Madinah as a migrant 12 nights before the arrival of the Prophet sallallahu alayhi wasallam. He stayed with Sa'd the son of Zurarah and used to visit the Ansar in their homes and tribes, inviting them to Islam and reciting the Quran to them. Men and women embraced Islam until Islam spread and became prevalent in all the homes of Ansar, and their idols were broken. The Muslims became the most honored people in Medina. His death. On the day of the Battle of Uhud, Mus'ab ibn Umayr carried the banner. When Muslims retreated, Mus'ab stood firm with the banner. Ibn Qumay'ah, a knight, approached and struck his right hand, cutting it off. Mus'ab said, وَمَا مُحَمَّدٌ إِلَّا رَسُولٌ قَدْ خَلَتْ مِنْ قَبْلِهِ الرُّسُلُ. He took the banner with his left hand, and Ibn Qumay'ah struck his left hand, cutting it off. Mus'ab then held the banner with his upper arms against his chest, saying, وَمَا مُحَمَّدٌ إِلَّا رَسُولٌ قَدْ خَلَتْ مِنْ قَبْلِهِ الرُّسُلُ. Then Ibn Qumay'ah struck him a third time with the spear, piercing him, and the spear broke. Mus'ab fell, and the banner dropped. Narrated by Abdullah, the son of Al-Fadl, Mus'ab was killed, and the banner was taken by an angel in his form. The Prophet sallallahu alayhi wa sallam kept saying to him at the end of the day, advance Mus'ab. The angel turned to him and said, I am not Mus'ab. The Prophet sallallahu alayhi wa sallam realized that it was an angel sent to support him. Narrated by Ubayd ibn Umayr, that the Prophet sallallahu alayhi wa sallam stood over Mus'ab ibn Umayr, who was lying face down, martyred on the day of Uhud.
He was the bearer of the banner of the Prophet sallallahu alayhi wa sallam. The Prophet alayhi salatu wa salam recited, من المؤمنين رجال صدقوا ما عاهدوا الله عليه فمنهم من قضى نحبه ومنهم من ينتظر وما بدلوا تبديلا. Which means, there are men among the believers who were honest in the oath they made to Allah. Some have died and some are still waiting to follow the same path, and they never changed their oath. Then he said alayhi salatu wasalam, the messenger of Allah testifies that you are martyrs on the day of resurrection. Then he turned to the people and said, O people, visit them and greet them. By the one who control my soul, no one will greet them until the day of resurrection, except that they will return the greeting. May Allah subhanahu wa ta'ala have mercy on the companion of the Prophet sallallahu alayhi wa sallam, Mus'ab the generous and good, Mus'ab ibn Umayr. Wassalamu alaykum wa rahmatullahi wa barakatuh.

0: Glimmering Gems. Talk about the bridge, الصراط. The bridge is the bridge that extends over hellfire, to which the people will come and cross with speeds and ease proportional to their deeds. One end of the bridge is on the changed earth, and the other end is after hellfire towards paradise. At that time, some of the believers do not step on the bridge, rather they will fly over it. Other believers will walk over it. Those who will walk on the bridge are of two types. Some will fall into hellfire and the rest are saved. On the other hand, all the blasphemers will enter hellfire. Allah Ta'ala said in Surah Al-Maryam verse 71, وَإِن مِّنكُمْ إِلَّا وَارِدُهَا. This verse means, there is not one of you but shall come to it.
1: إخوة الإيمان, نستمع الآن وإياكم إلى تلاوة مباركة من القرآن الكريم.
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Praise be to Allah, the most merciful. Praise be to Allah, the one who does not resemble any of his creations. And may Allah raise the rank of our Prophet Muhammad, peace and blessings be upon him.

0: Good afternoon, boys and girls. Another warm welcome to you on this Sunday afternoon. I also welcome you to another live episode of The Kid Show brought to you by 2MFM, the Muslim Community Radio. Today is the 27th of September and the number to call is 9707-2747. That is 9707-2747. Give us a call, say the statement for today's episode, play one of our many games we offer, and maybe you'll win today's giveaway. Behind the mic is your host, Sarah.
1: And Jinan.
0: And we are very much delighted to be your hosts once again.

Another warm welcome to you boys and girls, and on segment one today on The Kids Show, we will be talking about stealing and trustworthiness. What is stealing? Is it permissible to take another person's money without their approval? What are the consequences of taking the belongings of others unrightfully? Stay tuned for segment one.

Segment one today on the Kitcho Boys and Girls is about immense harming of the parents. The questions we'll be answering is... The questions that we will be answering will be in the segment, so please do stay tuned.

Hurting one's parents immensely and greatly is haram and is among one of the major sins. This means to harm one of both parents immensely. Hurting one's parents is unlawful whether it is a lot or a little. It is mentioned in the Quran what means do not say oof to your parents and do not address them with harsh words. Be humble and compassionate and address them with nice and gentle words.

0: And we will be taking our first caller for today on 9707-2747. Hello, assalamu alaikum.
1: Wa alaikum assalam.
0: And who am I speaking with?
1: Reem Abu Haf.
0: How are you today, Reem?
1: Good, alhamdulillah.
0: That
1: How are you?
0: Great to hear, alhamdulillah. I am well, alhamdulillah. Reem, do you know the statement for today?
1: No.
0: All right, would you like to repeat after me in Arabic or in English?
1: Arabic, please.
0: In Arabic, all right. Just give me a moment. قال رسول الله صلى الله عليه وسلم
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0: MashaAllah. And what game would you like to play with us today?
1: Can I play the counting game, please?
0: The counting game, all right. And would you like to count by ones, twos, fives, or tens?
1: Tens, please.
0: By tens, all right. Well, you have 40 seconds on the clock, and your timer starts in 3, 2, 1, go.
1: 10, 20, 30, 40, 50, 60, 70, 80, 90, 100, 100, 100, 100, 100, 100, 100, 2010.
0: Is that 2010?
2: 2010?
0: Did you get up to 2010?
1: Yes.
0: MashaAllah. And who else would, and who, would anyone else like to speak today?
1: Yes, please.
0: All right, please put them on.
1: Assalamu alaikum.
0: Wa alaikum assalam. And who am I speaking with today?
1: Rami Abu Al-Haf.
0: How are you today, Rami?
1: Good, alhamdulillah.
0: That is great to hear, alhamdulillah. Do you know the statement for today?
1: Yes.
0: All right, go for it.
1: لا يدخل جنة
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0: ما شاء الله. And what game would you like to play with us today?
1: The counting
0: game. The counting game. All right. And would you like to count by ones?
1: Tens.
0: By tens. All right. Well, you have 40 seconds on the clock and your timer starts in 3, 2, 1, go.
1: 3010.
0: Is that 3010? MashaAllah.
1: Yeah.
0: MashaAllah. Ameen wafiq. And would anyone else like to speak?
1: No.
0: All right. Thank you so much for calling. Assalamu alaikum.
1: Wa alaikum assalam.
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حقوق against one's parents means to hurt them immensely in any way, causing them a lot of pain. For example, it is عقوق to hit them or swear at them. This is haram and is one of the enormous sins upon the accountable person. Among the things that would be called عقوق, harming one's parents, is for someone to help the father wrong the mother or to help the mother wrong the father. This is also wrong and forbidden in Islam. Why? Because there should be no obedience to a human by disobeying Allah, the Creator.

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0: We will be taking our next caller on 9707-2747. Assalamu alaikum.
1: Wa alaikum assalam.
0: And who am I speaking to today?
1: Marwan.
0: How are you today, Marwan?
1: Good.
0: That's good, alhamdulillah. Marwan, do you know the statement for today?
1: No.
0: Would you like to repeat it after me in English or in Arabic?
1: English.
0: Okay. The Prophet said what means? The Prophet said the person who commits.
1: The Prophet said to mean
0: the person who commits.
1: The person who commits uquq
0: against their parents.
1: Against their parents
0: will not be among the first. Among the first to enter paradise.
1: In the paradise.
0: MashaAllah, Marwan. And which game would you like to play today?
1: The letter game.
0: The ABC game?
1: Yeah.
0: Which letter would you like? An easy letter or a hard letter?
1: Easy letter.
0: Okay, your letter for today is going to be the letter E. How many words do you think you can get?
1: Easy letter. How many words?
0: Okay, we're going to test that, okay? You're going to have 40 seconds. Okay. You're going to have 40 seconds on the clock and your timer starts in 3, 2, 1, go.
2: You're
0: going to
2: have 40 seconds.
1: Elephant. Egg.

Now, which is worse, uquq against one's mother or father? One's uquq against their mother is a worse sin than one's uquq against their father. On the other hand, the kind treatment of the mother is more rewarding than the kind treatment of the father. Kind treatment of both parents is a highly rewardable deed. If the child obeys both parents in everything except what is forbidden by Allah, the child will be rewarded greatly by Allah the Exalted.

It has been related by Abdullah ibn Umar that once he saw a man carrying his mother on his back. This man asked Ibn Umar, "I have helped my mother do Hajj carrying her on my back the whole time. Have I repaid her everything I owe her?" Ibn Umar replied, "You have not even repaid one of the pains she felt when giving birth to you."

0: And we will be taking our last callers for today. 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
1: Wa alaikum assalam.
0: And who am I speaking to today?
1: Asia.
0: And how are you today, Asia?
1: Good, alhamdulillah.
0: Alhamdulillah. Asia, do you know the statement for today?
1: No.
0: Would you like to repeat it after me in English or in Arabic?
1: Arabic.
0: Okay. قال رسول الله صلى الله عليه وسلم
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1: الجنة
0: عاق
1: عاق.
0: Thank you, Asya. And which game would you like to play today?
1: The number game.
0: The counting game?
1: Yeah.
0: Okay, which number do you want to count up by? You have ones, twos, five, tens?
1: Tens.
0: Okay, you're going to have 40 seconds on the clock. And your timer starts in three, two...
2: This call will be recorded.
0: One, go.
1: 10, 20, 30, 40, 50, 60, 70, 80, 90, 110, 120, 130, 140, 150, 160, 170, 180, 190, 200, 210, 220, 230, 240, 250, 260, 270, 280, 290, 300, 310, 320, 330, 340, 350, 360, 370, 380, 390, 400, 410, 420, 450, 460, 470, 480, 490, 500, 500.
0: Thank you, Asia. You got 520?
1: Yeah.
0: Thank you, Asia. And would anyone else like to speak?
1: Yeah.
0: Could you please put them on?
1: Assalamu alaikum.
0: Wa alaikum assalam. And who am I speaking to?
1: Hajian.
0: And how are you today?
1: Good, alhamdulillah.
0: Alhamdulillah. Do you know the statement for today?
1: No.
0: Would you like to repeat it after me in English or in Arabic?
1: Arabic.
0: Okay. قال رسول الله صلى الله عليه وسلم
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0: الجنة عاق.
1: الجنة عاق.
0: Thank you very much. And which game would you like to play today?
1: The alphabet game.
0: The ABC game. Would you like an easy letter or a hard letter?
1: Easy.
0: Your letter for today is, I'm going to give you the letter A. Is that okay?
1: Okay.
0: Okay, I'm going to give you 40 seconds. I'm going to put you 40 seconds on the clock and your timer starts in 3. 2, 1, go.
1: Alphabet, apple. Animal, astronaut.

Listen, dear listeners, to saying of the Great Companion when he teaches us just how careful we must be to avoid harming our parents. The Great Companion, Ibn Abbas, advised, do not flick your clothes next to them because dust might come on them. So, boys and girls, be careful to always obey your parents, both your mum and your dad, and stay away from harming them, as it is not the way of the Muslim, and in fact, it is haram. Now, boys and girls, do stay tuned for the end of segment one, as we will be announcing the winner very, very soon, so please do stay tuned.

0: 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I hope you enjoyed today's episode, and I do hope you've learnt something new. It was a pleasure hearing all of your voices, and inshallah, we hope to hear them again very, very soon. As for the winner for today's Kid Show episode, it is Marwan Kabari. Congratulations, Marwan. You may come and pick up your prize within the next 2 weeks from 40 Hector Street, Chester Hill, between Monday to Friday. Thank you, boys and girls, for tuning in. And until next time,
1: Assalamu alaikum wa rahmatullahi wa barakatuhu.

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The following is a recitation from the Holy Quran preceding the Adhan for Asr prayer. A'udhu billahi minash shaitanir rajim.

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0: And welcome back to Gen Z with Brother Hedy, Brother Adam Hosar, and Brother Muhammad Nassar. Sorry, Adam, I had to take the intro. I was really too excited. I was having the intro.
1: That was amazing.
2: Thank you. You're good at intros, bro.
0: Tell me. What's been happening?
2: Bro, what's been happening? I'm excited to have Mr. Muhammad Nashar in the studio.
3: Thank you. Barakallahu feekum. Barakallahu feekum.
2: Amin wa feek. Bro, it's a pleasure to have you here.
3: Thank you, brother. Thank you very much. Alhamdulillah, not too bad. It was a pretty good day. Calm, relaxing. Have you been all good?
1: Yeah, nah, alhamdulillah.
0: We pushed ourselves through to get to the radio station today.
1: Yeah, we took the
0: track. Make dua for us viewers. Come on, we just pushed to get this episode out.
1: Alhamdulillah.
0: So, brothers in Islam.
1: Do you know what I want you guys and all of us to think of? The influences in our life. Yeah. Just like, who's influenced you, how they've influenced you, and do you think that's a good influence or not?
3: Yeah, of course. There's a lot of influences in your life. From growing up, there's a lot of people. And I would like to start with my family, my parents.
1: Yeah.
3: My mother and father.
2: I was thinking of them.
1: Yeah, they're such a big influence.
3: My mother and father, alhamdulillah, from when I was young, they guided me.
1: Yeah.
3: First, my father, alhamdulillah, is someone.
2: I love your dad so much.
3: Thank you very much. It's someone that's been teaching at the schools for a long time.
1: Yeah.
3: So he's instilled, alhamdulillah, he's been able to instill a good set of Islamic values, Islamic
1: ethics,
3: things. Along with my mother, alhamdulillah, who's very caring and kind and supportive. And these two people in your life, your mother and your father, don't take them for granted, because you never know when could be the last time you ever see them or hear from them. So always leave a good impression with your mother and father. So those are my start.
0: I've got to stop you there. You know what's actually something I've been thinking of recently, which somebody brought to my attention, that usually when people our age receive phone calls from their parents, they receive it when they're out with their mates or whatnot. They'll be like, oh, mom's calling. Oh, my dad's calling. But you never know when it's going to be your last phone call.
1: Which is what
0: she'll push you always to answer. Always to answer.
1: Yeah.
0: Even if you're in a situation, you're in a conversation, you answer. Because imagine your parents pass away after that and you didn't answer that last phone call to them. How are you going to treat yourself?
1: I was thinking about that last hug with your parents.
3: Yeah.
1: Imagine how you would feel that last hug.
3: Last kiss. Last of everything.
1: You'll all remember them when you're growing up.
3: And it's that's why I'd like to start with them as my two influences in my life.
1: And that's an important point, that the parents, they have to be role models for their kids, because their kids will always look up to them as those role models, as those influences, as those people who push them or pull them.
3: 100%.
2: And I feel like our parents remind us so often, and we don't have any children, so we're probably not going to relate to it as much, but they tell us, you won't really understand the responsibility of a parent until you have a child yourself.
3: 100%.
2: I understand that when parents have children, they see this human being, they probably hold them for the first time, and they feel so much love for this human being. Now, I want to shout out to those who have probably lost their children or those who have lost their parents. Understand that you can still make dua for your Muslim parents when they passed away.
3: Rabbi
2: ighfir li wa li walidayya, rabbi irhamhuma kama rabbayani saghira. If they have passed away, if you've had that last hug, that last piece of advice from them, understand that, yes, it is a difficult situation to be in, to not have a parent to help advise you in this life. There's so many trying and challenges, you know what I mean? If you are going about the practices that they've instilled on you, inshallah, they'll be proud of you.
3: And then, for me, my main influence in my life, alhamdulillah, is the Prophet sallallahu alaihi wasallam. And the way I learned about the Prophet sallallahu alaihi wasallam and the way my love grew for the Prophet sallallahu alaihi wasallam is firstly through my parents, because they brought me up on Islamic values and they took me to people and taught me. And took me to people that taught me about my Prophet sallallahu alaihi wasallam.
1: So the Prophet, mashayikh.
3: Yeah, the trustworthy mashayikh, all of them. Even my school teachers. And through me learning about the Prophet sallallahu alaihi wasallam, there's no greater influence in my life, and there's no one I look up to more than the Prophet sallallahu alaihi wasallam. And we wish to live our lives every single day
1: following
3: the path of Prophet Muhammad sallallahu alaihi wasallam, because who doesn't want to be reunited with the Prophet sallallahu alaihi wasallam on the day of judgment? And being reunited with the Prophet sallallahu alaihi wasallam on the day of judgment, you want to reunite with the Prophet sallallahu alaihi wasallam with him being happy and accepting of you.
1: Yeah.
3: Sallallahu alayhi wasallam.
1: You know what I just thought of? That for every single one of us, the Prophet is our biggest role model, our biggest leader, and we haven't even seen him. We haven't seen the Prophet sallallahu alayhi wasallam, yet we've heard the authentic hadith from him, and we've khalas, we've made the decision and the firm with yaqeen that the Prophet sallallahu alayhi wasallam, he is our biggest, he is our the person who whatever he does, I want to copy it in the exact way without changing it a single bit.
2: He's the best of mankind.
1: Yeah,
2: and there's been narrations of what has happened throughout his life through mass transmission as well.
1: Yeah.
2: Meaning it is fact. Yeah. No one goes against it.
1: Yeah.
2: And as well, from what I've heard, is that I don't know how to word this, but basically the most biographies that there are of a person is of Prophet Muhammad sallallahu alaihi wasallam.
1: Hundreds upon hundreds upon hundreds of scholars have written about what the Prophet went with, about the just everything. Because when the scholars, they mention when a person loves another, they want to know about them the most. They want to know everything about them. Now the scholars and us, they love the Prophet sallallahu alaihi wasallam. So they learned and they learned and they learned about the Prophet. They learned what he used to do in different situations, how he used to treat the companions with his mercy and his humbleness. How, out of his humbleness, most of the time he would look to the floor. How, out of his humbleness, he would stay, and when he was walking with his companions, he would be standing at the back. He would be walking at the back. From the humbleness of our Prophet sallallahu alayhi wasallam,
3: and learning about the Prophet sallallahu alayhi wasallam, what he did, and in this situation, how he treated his wives, how he was with his children, how he was with his companions. We should use this as a lesson in our lives, and the way he treated his companions and his wives and his children, and the way he treated the people sallallahu alayhi wasallam, even those people that weren't good to the Prophet sallallahu alayhi wasallam.
1: Yeah.
3: Because there were people that weren't good to the Prophet sallallahu alayhi wasallam, yet he did not retaliate in a way that would push him away from the religion. He's the best of mankind with the best of manners, and we should strive to be people that show mannerisms and show and listen, I want to make the Prophet sallallahu alayhi wasallam, we want to make the Prophet sallallahu alayhi wasallam proud of us.
1: Yeah.
3: And happy of us, and that's
1: our goal.
3: And that's your goal. And if your goal is that the Prophet sallallahu alayhi wasallam will be proud of you when you're obeying Allah the correct way, doing the obligations and staying away from the sins. So by you wanting to make the Prophet sallallahu alayhi wasallam proud of you, this will push you and strive you every single day. If you think to yourself, I want to reunite with the Prophet sallallahu alayhi wasallam, I want to sit down with him, I want to reunite with him in paradise, then you will do
1: everything
3: to get to paradise.
1: Yeah.
3: So that's why the Prophet sallallahu alaihi wasallam should be your biggest influence and is our biggest influence, because we want paradise and we want to reunite with the best of mankind sallallahu alaihi wasallam.
1: That's how the pious people they used to think about, and they used to look at the matters that if they were doing something or they had a decision between two things, what would the Prophet sallallahu alaihi wasallam would have wanted? Would he have wanted option A or option B? And another example, it's very important. A student, he asked a scholar, how do I be fearful and have the full khushu' in my prayer? The scholar, he said, imagine you're on the sirat. In front of you is the Kaaba. Under you is hellfire. To the right of you is paradise. Behind you is the angel of death. And Rasulullah sallallahu alayhi wasallam is looking at you. How perfect would this prayer be? Would you miss out on a single sunnah matter? Would you say the Fatiha in the most complete way? Read the biggest ayah that you could, the biggest surah that you could? Of course you would.
3: Sallallahu alayhi wasallam. And these stories and these things we hear from the scholars, they should push us. They should push us to work harder and to strive harder in our life. And this is why the Prophet sallallahu alayhi wasallam should be your influence in your life, because that's your goal. Your goal is to inshallah, die as a Muslim. Now, knowing your goal is important in life.
1: Yeah. With everything.
3: Everything.
1: In the dunya and in the...
3: And there's always influences that will push you and that will take you to that goal. So know your influence and make sure your influence is good and make sure your influence is correct.
1: Mm.
3: Because if your influence is not good and your influence is not correct, you won't end up achieving that end goal.
1: Yeah.
3: You might not be able to achieve that end goal.
1: Because there are influences that drag.
3: Yes, drag you
1: away,
3: backwards.
1: Away, yes, far from your goal.
3: Yes, of course.
1: Far from paradise, far from what your goal of obeying Allah, your goal of allowing, doing what makes the Prophet sallallahu alayhi wa sallam accepted of you.
3: Sallallahu alayhi wa sallam. And now we're talking about influences in your life. So let's talk about the influences that you may see on a daily basis.
1: Yeah. Mm-hmm. Your friends.
3: Your friends.
1: People that you see at university, your co-workers,
0: your teachers,
3: your
0: lecturers,
3: yeah,
0: your cousins, your uncles, your aunties, basically anyone you interact with.
1: Yeah.
0: I would go even the extent, or even the cashier.
1: Yeah.
0: Even the cashier at a shop is someone you interact with, someone you learn from, someone you learn to speak to, someone who would eventually play a role in your life.
2: That's so interesting. Yeah. Honestly, I wouldn't immediately expect a cashier to be an influence in your life, but I understand some people go to the same shop more than once. They go see a barista more than 5 times a week, probably. Every single morning they go and they get their coffee from the same person. They're going to be influenced on how to speak to that person, how to deal with that person, what type of things they like, what type of things they dislike, and how to conversate with them.
1: They might pick up a thing or two from them. Like, for example, like that brings me to another point, that if you're dealing with influences that maybe they're not that good, you have to, and you're dealing with them on a daily basis, you have to know how to protect yourself from copying their bad habits.
2: Yeah, of course. You obviously want to keep your true identity to yourself,
1: yeah,
2: with what you've been taught in the good teachings. And you honestly want to go about with the good teaching that your parents have given you as well. The terbeya, the raising, the upbringing. You don't want to be drifted by others. As they say, as-sahib sahib. If you interact with somebody who is negatively inclined to do things which are not good, eventually, once they do them once, twice in front of you, you might come to a feeling of, oh, this is normal, when it's not.
3: Okay, listen. Now, I'm going to go to an influence that is going to be a bit different.
2: Tell me.
3: And you guys are probably going to be like a bit like...
2: No, we're not going to spin out. Tell us.
3: What you listen to can influence you too. And what I'm going to speak about is music and anashid.
2: Yeah.
3: I know a lot of people that come up to me, they told me, for example, oh, this music, I don't know, sir. I don't know, mister. I want to try to stop listening to music. This music influences me badly. I feel like I'm doing this. I feel like I'm doing that. Now, the music that people are starting to listen to,
2: bro,
3: it goes into their ears, like they're talking about really bad things.
2: Yeah, and
3: it might influence someone.
1: Yeah.
3: Now, when someone's listening to anashid about the Prophet sallallahu alaihi wasallam, that for me personally, because alhamdulillah, I've been in a chanting band since I was young.
2: Mm.
3: Me listening to anashid about the Prophet sallallahu alaihi wasallam has grown my love for the Prophet sallallahu alaihi wasallam much more. Me listening to anashid about Allah subhanahu wa ta'ala and the forgiveness of Allah and the mercy of Allah has increased my fear of Allah. Listening to anashid and things about the companions of the Prophet, listening to anashid about the awliya has really influenced me in a very good way. And I can speak about other people that I know that madih has been a huge influence in their life. So my advice for people listening is to please stop listening to music. The music industry is designed to distract you from your purpose.
2: And I feel like most songs as well are designed to keep people in a situation of dwelling.
3: Yes.
2: You know what I mean? Like they feel depressed, they listen to an artist who they think is depressing.
3: Yes.
2: And they keep on that situation. Yes. They don't grow from it. Bro, like I've seen it and I've heard from people as well. Oh, they say like this artist just gets me. Bro, you've never met that artist before.
3: 100%.
2: That artist is singing about all these situations about, oh, like this issue, that issue. They want to do this haram, they want to do that haram. They use these terms that you're not allowed to use. Bro, when you think about it, you're getting this device, these earphones, you're putting it in your ear.
3: Instilling it into you.
2: It's literally going directly into your eardrum.
3: And then the shaitan is loving that.
2: Bro, and it replays. Think about how often that is right, almost inside 100%. Of you.
1: One of the scholars from memory, Imam Malik, he said that the ears are the windows to the heart.
3: Look at that,
2: bro.
3: And
1: whatever you're putting, whatever you're showing or listening to, it affects your heart.
3: And then when you ask them, why are you listening to this song? Oh, it's talking about my love or talking about my bro, listen. And as she talk about the Prophet sallallahu alayhi wa sallam, they're actually praising the Prophet. The lyrics, if you listen to some lyrics, how they praise the Prophet sallallahu alayhi wa sallam, you get shocked. You feel it hit your heart. Why listen to this guy breaking up with his missus? I'm depressed. I want to listen to music. You're going to fall and dwell.
0: Yeah. I'll tell you why, Nashor. I've come to the conclusion, and me and my friends deduced this. When we're in school, we would have people that would be so sad all the time, and they'll be so depressed, and they'll come and they'll say, I'm so depressed. But they're also listening to what music that's so depressing and so sad, and they say, I'm just trying to get over it. I was convinced that these people, they're happy with being sad and depressed. I was convinced
1: yeah.
0: that these people, they actually enjoy the feeling of being sad and depressed. Why? Because when you give them the medicine for something, they won't take it. If you tell them, say, la hawla wa la quwwata illa billah, over and over, because it will cure your depression 100%, they'll be like, okay. And then they'll listen to music more and more and more and more. And then after once, twice, three times, I came to the realization that these people, they just like the feeling of being depressed.
2: Bro, that's so true. You know, actually, when I was in a a bit of a... Anyway, I came across this quote that was like, sometimes when people are depressed and they might reach towards the end of a depressive stage, it's almost like they're given a choice. Do they be happy or they stay with what's comfortable to them? What's comfortable to them is the sadness. Yeah. Some people choose to stay in that sadness. They don't think that they will know how to live once they reach that happy stage. And they get scared to enter into that.
1: And that's no doubt from the shaitan.
3: And subhanAllah, people are actually naive and they actually don't believe this is an influence. They just say, sir, mister, I'm just like at school. Like they told me, I'm just listening to it. You listening to the first thing, this is a very easy way for the shaitan to get you and drag you in. And subhanAllah, that's why I was thinking about an influence in my life. And listening to Anashid it's honestly, and understanding the words, honestly, it's actually like, it changes your life. It's beautiful, bro. And it makes you just,
0: I feel more like understanding more the words is the main part.
3: And of course, understanding the words is the main part.
0: I feel like if you tell people this, they'll try to turn it on, but they don't even understand what's going on.
3: Of course.
0: Just, you know?
1: So I guess someone, if you don't understand the words, get someone to explain to you the beautiful meaning.
3: And just instead of listening to always just partying and drugs and girls and I don't know, like, just
2: bro,
3: stop.
2: I'm
3: going
2: to mention
3: just
2: a certain genre, and I don't mean to come for anybody and come and attack anybody, but sometimes on the way home from work, I'll be listening to Anashid. There'll be some days where I'll just think, the radio's off and listen to just like the wind, for example. Yeah, I don't know if you can hear the wind.
1: I love that.
2: But then I'll drive past somebody who is listening to not techno, but more like and I come to think, how does that relax you?
1: Yeah, I know.
2: I just don't understand it.
3: Yeah, no, I don't know.
0: At 7 a.m. and I was just think, I try to drive up my car as close as I can to the car in front of me, just so I don't have to hear the car beside me.
2: Open up the window.
0: Yeah. You know what I mean?
3: And they say when you listen to something a lot, and as Hadi said, one of the scholars said that the ease is the quickest way to your heart.
0: Is the window to the heart.
3: Is the window to the heart. When you listen to something a lot over and over and over, even if you don't intentionally mean for it to influence you, it'll end up getting to you. Okay. And you're like, you want to wish that you had, you want to wish that you're with this person, you want to wish that you're with that. Like, I want people, honestly, if you're listening to this and you do, and you do listening to me, do listen to music, I'm not having a go at you, obviously.
0: It's for the sake.
3: It's just for your sake. Try to switch to Anashid.
1: Yeah.
3: And I want to see if you will feel much better and you feel like much more at peace. And look, we're talking about Anashid. Listen to the Quran.
1: Yeah.
3: Quran as well, like,
1: playing, it's just like a radio station at like 1 o'clock. They play this recitation of the Quran, and it's so, yani,
0: I'm more of a Sheikh Ibrahim guy. Wow. I love hearing his lessons.
3: Yeah, he's Sheikh Ibrahim's lesson. Yeah. Honestly, oh my god.
0: 1 a.m. drive home.
3: Honestly, Sheikh Ibrahim. In Ramadan, like, at night, and night, when you're out, usually out at night in Ramadan, and Sheikh Ibrahim, his lesson goes on. I actually want to stop the car, take out my phone, and just start writing notes, listen to the lesson for 45 minutes,
1: and
3: write down their lesson, and then just,
1: even though you arrived at your destination.
3: Brother, these lessons are
1: knowledge.
3: They're amazing.
2: You know what's so beautiful about his lessons? He'll read from the book, and then he'll give you a story, a hadith, and then he'll maybe bring in an ayah as well, and then tie it all back to the book.
1: The meaning of
2: meanwhile, he's read a few sentences from the book. Yeah, it's all from his knowledge.
3: And it's always at night. It's perfect. Like, it's, you're just driving down, like, it was a 20-30 minute drive back home, and you're just listening to Sheikh Ibrahim giving a lesson. You're listening to things, wow, I didn't know that.
0: Have you ever been driving and then you're driving, you're nearly home, and then you realize Sheikh Ibrahim's lesson was on, and it turned out you're like, I could have watched it the whole way.
3: Honestly,
0: I could have listened to it.
3: Honestly, once I was going down from one of my mate's house in Liverpool, and then the Sheikh was, and I wanted to listen to Madih, turned on the radio, Sheikh Ibrahim, he's talking about Hellfire. Like, wow, Hellfire, at this time, it's like 11:30, 12 o'clock at night, by myself going down home. Hellfire is a very good topic, because why? It stills that fear of Allah. So then I started talking about Hellfire, and I realized, like, straight out, like, my goal in life, I do not want to go to Hellfire, you know what I mean? Yeah. I want to be one of those people somewhere in paradise.
4: You don't want to go to
3: Hellfire. So then I just realized, like, when I got home, I was like more calm and like thinking, my goal is paradise.
1: Yeah.
3: So subhanAllah, like, influences, it varies. There's no like influences, it doesn't have to be a person, it can be a story, a sheikh, it can be an ashid,
4: a book,
3: a video. A poster, a quote. I don't know about a cashier. I don't know. Look, maybe if you visit, Adam said a barista. Adam said a barista. A barista. Okay, people do visit the barista 5 times a week.
1: Not a cashier.
3: But a cashier. Of course, you have to be nice to them. Maybe you learn. I don't know how to count. How to count. How to tell. How to talk.
4: How to converse.
3: But like,
2: how to count money.
3: How to count money.
2: Wait. Hold on. So when you went to the cashier, did they teach you how to count to change?
3: I'm just going off the point that he gave. Honestly,
2: so you agree with us?
3: Nah, I don't know what's going on, but a quote could influence you.
1: Yeah.
3: So it doesn't really have.
1: I want to talk about influence that Brother Nashar Muhammad mentioned, is the shaitan.
3: Ooh.
1: The shaitan, we don't see it yet. It could influence a person.
3: No, that's an influence.
1: That's a big topic in itself. An important one, to be honest, to know that. Amongst the things that try and influence us to the bad is our devil, is our qarin. It tries its best as much as it can. To the point where the companions, after finishing defending the religion by their hands, they would go home and say that the big war is when we're at home and we're by ourselves and the shaitan is whispering to us and our nafs is attacking us.
3: The shaitan, man, that's a big influence.
1: That's a big influence.
2: Is there a saying from the Prophet or a saying that it's similar to, for example, the lion doesn't attack the sheep that's with the herd, it's the lone? Yeah,
1: that's the hadith of the Prophet sallallahu
2: alayhi wa sallam. Can you tell us about it? Do you know it?
1: Prophet sallallahu alayhi wa sallam, he reminds us to stay with the jama'ah, to stay with the group. Because when a person is by himself, and the Prophet gave us an analogy that when the sheep is by itself, a wolf will attack it. However, when the sheep is with two, with three, with four others, then the sheep doesn't go and attack it.
3: Yeah.
1: So in a similar way,
3: the wolf.
1: In a similar way, we try and stay with other people so that we're not in the situation where we're at home, nothing to do with free time. Nothing, we're not doing anything where it could lead to a person doing haram, because the scholars, they mention that faragh, that having free time, it could lead to a person being destroyed, demolished, because if a person uses this free time in haram or badness.
3: And one of the scholars, Ibrahim ibn al-Adham, and these people that came up to him, they were asking him, we are urged to do dua in religion, but we feel like our dua is not being accepted. So he told them, your heart is dead because of 10 matters. The fifth matter that he mentioned was, you know the devil is your enemy, but you listen to him. Yeah. So you know the devil is your enemy, you know that, but you listen to him. And this is what? That was the fifth point that he said, that your heart could be dead. Like, you know that, subhanAllah, we know the devil is our enemy. We always say, shaitan, no way, shaitan. We don't want to listen to the shaitan. But look, you know, but you listen. And that, subhanAllah, as Hadi said, when you're by yourself, that's the real test.
0: You know what's scary with Ramadan coming up, and you know the major devils do get locked up? Do you find yourself that even despite these major devils being locked up, you're committing the same sins over and over? Why? Because they've put this in you to the point where it's reached your nafs, it's reached your self-inclination,
3: it's become
0: habitual.
3: Yeah.
0: It's become the sins that are just coming from you. Yes. Which is so sad, because they've left this black spot on you that you have to try your best to keep cleaning and keep cleaning and keep cleaning to eventually you hope that Allah will accept you.
1: Like a person they were asked a question, how, yani in Ramadan, the major devils are gone, how do people still do sins? And then they gave a similarity. They said, when you stir milk, for example, or water, after you take off the stirrer, the spoon, for example, the water is still boiling.
3: Uh-huh.
2: Do you know what I love as well? Yeah, bro. As well, in Ramadan, when you know the major devils are locked away and you stop committing that sin, you know that's it. Like, I have the ability to not commit that sin. I am able to not be influenced by the devil once they return, once they are unchained, unlocked.
0: Well, yeah, so Nashar,
3: yeah,
0: we've had you on for now 2 episodes. Tell us and wrap it up for us, me and you. We have a few brothers stepping out because they are getting busy. So Nashar, tell me, end it off the episode for the viewers.
3: Okay, I want to end off by wishing you guys and hoping you guys that the Prophet sallallahu alaihi wasallam, increasing your love for the Prophet sallallahu alaihi wasallam and making sure he's your number one influence in your life. Because when you know that the Prophet, when you know and when you have the Prophet sallallahu alaihi wasallam as your number one influence, this will push you to what?
0: For
3: more goodness. Because you want to what? Be reunited with the Prophet sallallahu alaihi wasallam in paradise. You want the Prophet to be proud of you sallallahu alaihi wasallam. So when you know this is your influence and this is your goal, this will what? Will go hand in hand with what? Doing the obligations and staying away from the sin. So my first advice before we wrap up, my first advice is to love the Prophet sallallahu alaihi wasallam. Go learn about the Prophet sallallahu alaihi wasallam and make sure he's your influence. My second thing is, as we said at the start, your mother and father, don't take them for granted. Treat them well. Use them as, they have a lot of life experience. Use them as your influence. Use them as an influence. And inshallah, by you treating them well, by them having acceptance of you, inshallah, this could be a reason why your sins are forgiven and you enter paradise.
0: Just learn from them, really. That's
3: and it. My third point is, make sure all the influences in your life are positive influences. Try to get people that influence you in the right way, in the correct way. And these influences can be a lot. Your teachers, your friends, anyone that has something that you interact with, make sure they are positive influence for you. Because remember, our goal here, brothers, what are brothers and sisters listening and the brothers in the studio, our goal is to what? Enter paradise without prior torture. And the only way we can get there is by what? Doing the obligations, staying away from the sins.
0: And hoping that by this, Allah will accept us and grant us the blessing of being in Jannah. Barakallahu feekum. I ask Allah to reunite us in Jannah. I ask Allah to reunite us with the Prophet sallallahu alaihi wasallam and all the Anbiya and all the Shuhada. Ameen.
3: Ameen.
0: Assalamu alaikum wa rahmatullahi wa barakatuh.
3: Wa alaikum assalam.

0: Welcome, listeners, to Beneath the Surface, a series for those men who suffer in silence. With honest dialogue between brothers, we hope to explore men's mental health and how it matters.
1: And welcome back to the Men's Mental Health Podcast. Today, I'm joined with an excellent panel of brothers, some new voices, some old ones. So who am I joined with today?
2: So hello, my name is Sabri. I'm 23. And I'm a studying teacher who's had a lot of experience, thankfully very blessed to be in schools and surrounded by lots of youth who've experienced a lot of the problems that we'll talk over the case of this podcast.
3: Yeah, my name's Ishak. Yeah, I'm just, sussing that out, you know what I mean? Trying to get you know, more knowledge as we go, you know? Hanging out with the brothers, bro, it's always a good time. Alhamdulillah.
1: And I'm Yusuf. You know, I've been here on the Gen Z podcast. And, of course, with Shaquille and some other brothers. So, Shaquille, tell us, what are we going to be speaking about?
4: So, today, inshallah, we're going to go through a bit about mental health, what it is, how it affects men differently, and why it's important to talk about. Because, honestly, if it's not addressed, if people don't, you know, do things to fix their mental state, then it can have disastrous effects, not only on the person, but on the people around them. And you see this a lot in our society.
2: Beautiful. So I guess we can start off going off, Shaquille. What is mental health to us and in our experience?
3: Mental health, bro, you know, it's something that we're not really prepared for growing up, you know what I mean? Especially in this society, you know? I feel like we, you know, when we're in school, we kind of, you know, we learn how to interact with each other, you know, in the playground, whatnot, you know. You know, and it's, what's it called? We need those tools to kind of navigate through life, you know, growing up, especially, you know, from teenagehood to being an adult, you know. I think that's the vital time where we should acquire these skills, you know what I'm saying? So, like, you know, how do we deal with people, man? How do we deal with ourselves when we're going through tough times, you know?

0: How do we improve on that? You know, what do you guys think?
1: Yeah, beautiful. Before we piggyback off of that, Alba, we've all done an intro, say who you are, very briefly into the mic.
2: My name's Alba. From Pakistani background. I was born in Australia, born and raised in Australia. And yeah, just here to, just here with the boys to have a chat about some important things, you know, that are going on in the community that relate to young men, old men, men of all type of ages, you know, transitioning and going through life. So yeah.
1: Beautiful. So I guess to piggyback over what the brother Ishaq talked about, specifically about the experience of mental health, and how it's a unique experience. Everyone experiences it, but experiences it differently. And there's an analogy that I like to say about mental health. If you to compare it to like your phone battery, you know, a perfect mental health is 100%, but almost never is your phone actually at 100%. And all of us will experience possibly the same trials, right? But if a person's at 30% versus a person's at 85, how they process that, how they view it and how they think of it, and then the actions that they choose to follow from it is the process of mental health, which obviously has a lot of different factors which should attribute whatever our percentage is. And it shifts from day to day, from experience to experience, but we all strive to have a higher percentage. In the same way that our physical health helps operate us in the outer world, in the physical world, our mental health is obviously the inside, what goes on, the processes there. And what Brother Shaquille said at the beginning, which is something that I really wanted to talk about with the intro of this podcast in the first episode, on the fact that it's not really talked about, especially in regards of men. And I wanted to open the floor a little bit into why do you think, in the perspective of men especially, this topic is only something that's come up pretty recently, you know, over a lot of the course of even us growing up, not something that we would have heard a lot about, but it's something that a lot of us relate to in terms of experience. So, yeah, does anyone have any input into why it's an issue that's not really talked about?
2: So I feel like mental health is a very controversial topic. And, you know, as men, sometimes we talk about our feelings or what we're going through might appear weak somehow, you know, and in social norms appearing weak, you know, people can capitalize on that. Yeah, mental health, it shows a sign of vulnerability. You know, it's not easy to become vulnerable with other people, you know what I mean? And some people think that, you know, if you're vulnerable, you're weak, or, you know, if you have some problems, you know, you're not allowed to talk about it or share about it, you know what I mean? So
3: I think, as I was saying before, also like social media, the rise of social media is why we're talking a lot about it now.
4: And for my answer, I want to bring it back because, as you said, Sabri, like lately it's become a big, big topic. And I think it's as simple as before in the past, especially if you look at the Muslims, they just didn't have this issue. They lived lives that were fulfilling. They did things that complied with the religion. And they lived happy lives. They, for example, they would go out and work. They would spend time with their family. They would have time to do all these good things. They would attend lessons and the like. But nowadays, it's like the life we live, it's so full of temporary pleasures. There's so many temptations in this world, and people's minds are being affected by all of this. It's the society that we live in. It's the lifestyle that we live. At the end of the day, if we take, and it's important to keep on having that hope that we can improve, not to say, oh, the society is this way and I'm never going to get any better. We should have in our hearts that if I do the right thing, if I, you know, take action, if I treat people well, if I live a healthy lifestyle, if I spend time with my family, if I have those meaningful conversations, then inshallah, I would get better.
5: Inshallah. And I feel like from my perspective, like you said, in the past, they didn't have these issues. And I believe that that's because the Muslims before, they used to follow in the footsteps of the Prophet sallallahu alaihi wasallam, and the attributes and the way that the Prophet sallallahu alaihi wasallam acted is the way that

0: prevents these issues from happening. You know, when you treat others how they how you like to be treated, and others treat you how you like to be treated, and you always respect others, and you know, if someone is going through issues, you speak to them. Then these are the traits of a Muslim, and this is what they used to do in the past. Nowadays, because of other things, you know, social media and all that, people have lost this. You know, they don't do this anymore. It's very rare, and as well, like even for example, like they try to like the stereotype of, you know, men that is going around. It's different to in the past. You know, the Prophet sallallahu alaihi wasallam, once one of the companions, he saw the Prophet sallallahu alaihi wasallam crying, and then he asked him, "Even you, O Prophet sallallahu alaihi wasallam?" And he said yes, and he said that it's a rahmah for you to be able to cry. And
1: what does that mean, rahmah?
0: Like a blessing from Allah, you know, an ease. So subhanallah, the Prophet sallallahu alaihi wasallam, if you just follow his footsteps, you know, you'll be guided to better mental health, from my perspective.
2: So just on what Brother Yusuf was saying, I think it's a great point, looking at the Prophet Muhammad sallallahu alaihi wasallam as a role model. And I feel like that's what we're lacking in this society, is role models. You know, who are we trying to be? Who are we personally? You know, I feel like many people, many men these days are suffering with an identity crisis, trying to figure out where they belong. You know, I feel like a great place, a great outlet, you know, a great place to feel like very welcomed, or, you know, trying to find your place where you belong, is the masjid. You know what I mean? And it's not easy for some people, you know, to go to the masjid and, you know, talk to the sheikh, or, you know, make friends. You know, they feel a bit shy, you know, from entering the mosque and finding that brotherhood. I feel like that brotherhood is missing. You know, a lot of people, that's what they're yearning for, is that family environment, you know, especially in this country.
0: By the way, what's your favorite lesson? You know, which lesson do you feel like you're, you know, comfortable in and all that?
2: Sheikh Ghazi's lesson every Saturday at Chester Hill Mosque.
3: Yeah,
0: straight up. Yeah, subhanAllah, the community around there, they're all very friendly. And that also, having a community that is all friendly, and, you know, they ask about you and everything, it also helps you with your mental health. You know, when you have, you know, that your brothers, they care about you, and they're always going to be there. You, like, you come on Saturday, they're always there, mashallah. You know, from Asar all the way to Maghrib, you know, here in Chester Hill. And subhanallah, the brotherhood, it just keeps going.
3: You know what's so beneficial about, you know, meeting up with your brothers every Saturday night, or whatever night it might be, is that when you see your brothers and when you meet with them, when you speak with them, you're not there for a worldly purpose. You're not there to take their money. You're not there to, you know, have fun with them, or, you know, run amok or whatever. You're there only for one purpose: to obey Allah, to gain reward, and to help each other to reach piety, inshallah. And that in a person's heart, to know that my brother, he wants what's good for me, that kind of support, that network, is so crucial. To have that, you know, that backing, so that you feel comfortable, so that you feel safe, so that you are, inshallah, able to achieve great things. You need that support, you know what I mean?
0: Yeah, and subhanAllah, even, you know, like Abba was saying about role models, like Sheikh Ghazi as a role model is such a good role model. And there's many other brothers as well there that are really good role models. You know, you look at Sulaiman, you look at the brothers, even Shakir, mashallah.
4: Mashallah. You look
0: at Sabri, Ish, Abba, they all, mashallah, like, they all have something that you can learn from them. But subhanAllah, like, compared to the role models that people are seeing, you know, online and stuff, they just see some guy that, you know, puts makeup on, you know, he fixes himself up, and that's all they care about. You know, he goes and he puts makeup on to, you know, play a role in a movie. And like, you know, most of them, you know, usually they look up to people that are, you know, not just real. Going to the gym all day, you know, focusing on a gym, focusing on like, you know, females, you know, it's, you know how it is. But that's just the wrong role models to have.
1: Yeah. SubhanAllah. Very, very, very good points that were brought up by all the brothers. And I think I'd love to connect with two things in specific. One being the mention of a lot of social media. And then the second being about the brotherhood that's missing. And alhamdulillah, the one that we get to experience weekly. And I think these both come from two intrinsic wants from every person. The first one being that everyone wants to be better, regardless of what that is, whether that's at work, whether that's in your religion, whether that's within your own family, whether that's to gain a better, healthier body. Everyone wants to improve and to be better. But the avenues at which to people look at is dangerous. In the sense of especially this rise of social media now, if everyone wants to be better, everyone, the easiest way is to look at someone who does have it better and how to get there. But social media can be very, very dangerous, I feel like, because the nature of it is that you are shown what people want you to see. The struggles people face, you know, the time spent with family, the important conversations, these are not the things that are typically shown. You're shown the glam, the dunya, all the things that intrinsically a lot of people want, but the important qualities of it aren't shown. And it's a natural, very natural way of thinking of that grass is greener on the other side, right? And people always want to experience better and want better, but when they see it, but they don't recognize the troubles, the trials that people suffer to get there, or the important things that they actually sacrifice to get there that you wouldn't actually be willing to give up. You know, the social media is dangerous in that sense. So that's the first point, I think, that intrinsic want to be better across the board, right? Mm. Alhamdulillah, the thing that binds a lot of us brothers here is we want to be better for the sake of Allah. Mm. You know, we are chasing something that we can't attain in this world. And I feel like it's a very grounding thing. It's a humbling experience that, you know, no matter what you do, you don't know if it's actually enough, but we do our best to obey Allah in our obligations in the hopes that Allah will show us mercy. And so this turns us away from a lot of what the dunya offers us. The second thing that I want to talk about is that brotherhood. I think it does exist. I do believe I've seen examples of it, but the vast majority of people cannot handle being alone. Everyone loves to be with other people, wants to be with other people, to the point where they will take on a community, be within the community, and suffer for it, even if it goes against their own values. Because the feeling of being together with someone is empowering. The feeling of being alone, an outsider, it's scary for a lot of people. So then how do you tackle this? Well, it just means that the people, the community that you do immerse yourself into is even that much more important. As Brother Yusuf talked about, Brother Albert talked about, SubhanAllah, the brothers that we have around us inspire us to do better, right? But there is that saying, right? You're the average of the five people you most hang around, right? And if you take a look at that example and you put yourself around these people and you look at their lives, and if you don't believe that this is a life that you want to lead, then you're in the wrong place, right? And I think that's a big struggle, and I agree 100% with what Brother Alba said. You know, our community, our brotherhood is so, so important in dealing with a lot of these issues. And alhamdulillah, bringing Islam into it, as Brother Yusuf said as well, you know, when you're in a Muslim community, especially one such as ours, you're not only surrounding yourself with people who are grounded in faith as well as you, but literally want you to be better, you know, because they know that if they help you out, there's reward for them in the hereafter. And everyone is pushing each other to get there. SubhanAllah, it's something that's very, very hard to find elsewhere. and alhamdulillah for it, the experience from a brother that I've met 6 months ago who pushes me to be better for the sake of Allah in comparison to the people I grew up with who knew my family and knew me and don't push me like that way because they're not, it's not grounded within Islam.
3: Yeah, bro. Like, and you see other relationships, you see people who are like friends with people just like that just because they have fun together or whatever, or say even colleagues. Like, and often you'll see this when one of them succeeds, the other one will get jealous or would try to do things to prevent that person from succeeding in their work field or whatever they're doing. But it's so much different. And imagine how that affects a person mentally. Imagine how that affects a person. Someone who's so close to me is trying to do things that would lead to me failing. Imagine how that affects a person mentally. And if you compare that to having the good people around you, having the people who fear Allah and attend the lessons and know the religious knowledge and want what's good for you, it's so much different. It's like day and night. These people, they want you to succeed. They want you to do good things. They want you to be a good person.
0: Yeah, subhanAllah, as somebody was saying, the Prophet sallallahu alaihi wasallam also mentioned what means that the friend is the one that, you know, drags you to either to goodness or to what is not good. And subhanAllah, all these examples like that you learn about, subhanAllah, if you look back at the deen and you look at the Prophet sallallahu alaihi wasallam, you'll find that it's already mentioned and they already taught this stuff. SubhanAllah, the amount of knowledge that our scholars have. And we need to try our best to learn more so we can, even in mental health, to guide people, to help people out. InshaAllah.
5: Alhamdulillah, you guys mentioned a lot of things, you know, about mental health. Like, it's so... at the end of the day, right, I think, you know, the religion is the most important thing. You know, when you go through life without it, you know, you're just lost and found, bro. You're trying to find your way, bro, and it's just very hard because you're trying to look for these little quick remedies, you know. You're trying to find, like, you know, we're chasing happiness. Why are you chasing happiness when it's temporary? You know what I mean? Like, when it all's going to come to an end, why hold on to things that are just, yeah, they're meaningless, man. Like, you know what I mean? Yeah, all right, it feels good to be happy, you know? I feel like the main things that make you happy are being with your family, you know what I mean? Being with your brothers, you know what I mean? Like, this is the most important thing now going around the block, you know what I mean? You realize that, bro, none of this social media stuff matters, bro. You know what I mean? Try deleting your social media for a bit. Try getting going for a month without social media. See how you go. You know what I mean? See how your life changes, bro. Because you're constantly looking at everyone else, but you're not looking at yourself. You know what I mean? Like, you're looking outwards, bro. Like, your eyes are what's drawing you to the, you know, to where you're going. Like, why are you using, like, bro? Like, look at yourself, bro. Look at that mirror, bro. That mirror is what's the mental health problem. That's the problem itself, you know what I mean? Like, the religion is what, it's the truth, right? That's what it comes down to. You try and look for the truth, man. Look for the truth. Why, if something's fake, why follow it? Do you get me? Why follow something that will end? Like, that's half the world right now. Everyone's looking. Everyone just, yeah, we just got to figure out what's the thing that's going to carry us, because, like, we know that we're going to die soon. We know it might be tomorrow, it might be next week. You know what I mean? These, like, that it scares me. You know what I mean? It scares me, you know, because it could happen. And am I doing enough? Ask yourself. You know, like, it's hard because, you know, until someone dies in their family, that's when they feel that shock. You know what I mean? But, bro, why are we surprised? You know what I mean? Like, it's going to happen to you. Like, that's, you know, the killer of all pleasures, right? Mm. So why chase anything else other than religion? I guess that's what I got to say.
0: Yeah, no, I agree. And just to, I think, to clarify on one point, I think you meant the dopamine rush. Mm. That's what people are chasing.
5: Yes. More specifically, yeah.
0: Yeah, the people are nowadays, they're chasing that dopamine rush. Instead of the what will truly make you happy.
5: Mm.
0: What truly would make you happy is when you know that what you're doing is actually, it's going to have some value. Not something that is just a dopamine rush for a little bit, you know, a little bit of excitement, and you know what you think is happiness, but that happiness is gonna fade, and what's gonna be left is you alone when you lose that thing. But when you have when you're on the truth, and you know that you're following the truth, then you know yourself that everything that you're doing, it's actually it has value. You have something that to fall back on, and you know that you can rely on Allah. Any issues that you have, any problems that you're having, you rely on Allah, and Allah promised that, you know, when there's hardship, there comes ease. So that's what makes you happy. That's what makes you, you're relieved, because you know that Allah promised you that after hardship there's gonna be ease. Instead of this dopamine rush that you know is gonna, everyone knows that it's gonna go away. You know, the cigarettes and all those drugs and stuff.
5: Mm.
0: Of course, it's gone. It's this dunya. This dunya it's something that when you think about something in a dunya, you're excited for it. It's never gonna be what you expected. It's always gonna be less. Every single time you get something that you were really excited for, even if you were planning to get it your whole life, you've been chasing that nice house, you worked your whole life, double job, working on Saturday and Sunday as well, and you don't see anyone, you don't see your family, you don't see your friends, you work double job, and then what happens? You get that house. What happens then? You still have to work. It doesn't stop. I've never seen someone that works two jobs stop working two jobs. When that's what happens. People say, oh, you know what? You need to focus on work. You need to focus on work, and because you get what you want, you'll be happy. You'll be able to afford what you want. But what happens is when you're so used to working two jobs, it becomes your life. When you chase the dunya, we learned this. When you chase the dunya, what happens? The dunya runs away. That's what happens. But when you chase the akhirah, the dunya runs after you. But you don't want the dunya anymore. That's the thing. When you chase the akhirah and you see that the truth, and you have that enjoyment from learning the truth, you don't want to go back. The things that you've had before, that you when you used to play games or stuff like that, you notice that learning this knowledge that is the truth, that is, it's something that scholars studied, and these people were so knowledgeable, mashallah. And you're learning it and getting taught by a teacher that is very knowledgeable. The enjoyment that you get from this is so much more, and it lasts more than this temporary enjoyment that you had before.
1: 100%. Beautiful. To kind of leave it on a final note, but before I kind of do, the thing that you, Brother Yusuf, said about the dunya following you, I feel that hit really close to home, and subhanAllah, reminded me of a quote, which unfortunately I can't remember who says it, but I love my quotes and I love my analogies when it comes to these sorts of things. But it reminded me of the quote, which I'll have to paraphrase here, that compared the dunya, this world, to essentially your own shadow. No matter how much you try and chase and grasp it, you'll never fully get it. But if you were to turn your back onto it, it has no choice but to follow you. And subhanAllah, that really touched me, Brother Yusuf. And another thing that he said as well, which links very much to what we said before, is a strong point for all of us, that inherent want, that inherent need to have a community, to have someone there for you. And we've talked how much this brotherhood that we have at this masjid and weekly that we get to experience, and how much that helps us. It reminded me that the beauty of Islam is that we have that reliance on Allah. It's that teaching, that encouragement in Islam to take away from the world, from the worldly, right? To stay away, do not prioritize that which is temporary, and to instead prioritize that which is everlasting. And subhanAllah, you know, I think next week in our episode, we'll talk about some of the trials that a lot of us face, but more probably about what a lot of the brothers here do when they experience those trials, the sufferings. Alba said, when you go through these things, when, you know, you're not at 100%, we all have a way that we deal with it. And inshallah ta'ala, next week we'll talk about how we each deal with it, as well as what Islam encourages on how one to deal with it. But with that, I think we can end it off.
0: It was a very nice talk. And inshallah, we'll see you next time.

0: Among the criteria for acquiring the knowledge is for the student to observe the proper manners with their teachers. This is part of acquiring the knowledge, and it has many secrets. This is why a person like Imam al-Shafi'i turned the pages of his book so softly in the presence of his teacher, Imam Malik. To acquire the knowledge without disturbing the teachers, Abdullah ibn Abbas, a family member of the Prophet, used to wait without knocking at the door of other companions until that companion came out.
1: إخوة الإيمان لم يبق من وقت صلاة العصر إلا القليل فمن لم يؤدها فليبادر إليها. Dear listeners, the Asr prayer time is ending very soon. Let the one who didn't pray yet to do so immediately.

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0: The journey to housing stability begins with 2MFM, and it doesn't end with you, it grows through you.

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I'm your host Samia with you on Path to Stability. And inshallah, you will be seeing the impact of our beautiful series, Aim to Help You, Aim to Help People in the Community. 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

such a beautiful chant about our Prophet sallallahu alayhi wasallam. Today, subhanAllah, is the first episode in our series Path to Stability, 2MFM multilingual radio series to prevent homelessness among women from culturally and linguistically diverse backgrounds. Homelessness is a silent epidemic that is heavily impacted by language barriers, cultural stigmas, financial insecurity, and lack of awareness about housing entitlements and support services. A lot of these women who come from migrant, refugee, and asylum-seeking backgrounds suffer in silence due to not being able to access relevant resources before their situation worsens. Eradicating this problem demands more than just services. It also requires culturally appropriate education and direct intervention. As a leading voice for New South Wales Muslim, Arabic-speaking and broader CALD communities, 2MFM is uniquely positioned to bridge this gap. Leveraging its 25-year trusted relationship with New South Wales cultural and linguistically diverse communities to deliver culturally sensitive, trusted, multilingual and accessible information.

The Australian Institute of Health and Welfare and Mercy Foundation report that older migrant women face the fastest growing rate of homelessness in Australia. Yet many housing campaigns fall short in reaching them due to cultural and language barriers.

The Australian Institute of Health and Welfare website contains a wealth of knowledge about homelessness. Defining homelessness. There is no single definition of homelessness. The Australian Bureau of Statistics, ABS, defines homelessness for the purpose of the census of population and housing as the lack of one or more elements that represents home. The ABS statistical definition of homelessness is when a person does not have suitable accommodation alternatives, they are considered homeless if their current living arrangement is in a dwelling that is inadequate, has no tenure, or if their initial tenure is short and not extendable, or does not allow them to have control of and access to space for social relations. That was from 2012.

the SHS, which is the Specialist Homelessness Services. Their collection is the national data set about specialist support provided to Australians who are homeless or at risk of homelessness. It considers that a person is homeless if they are living in non-conventional accommodation, such as living on the street, or short-term or emergency accommodation, such as living temporarily with friends and relatives. That was in 2024.

On ABS census night in 2021, more than 122,000 people were estimated to be experiencing homelessness in Australia. 56% were male, 21% were aged 25 to 34, and 20% were Aboriginal and Torres Strait Islander First Nations people. That was ABS 2023. The highest rate of homelessness was in the Northern Territory, 564 people per 10,000 population, while the lowest was in Western Australia, 37 people per 10,000.

At this time, around 47,900 people were living in severely crowded dwellings, 39%. Over 24,300, which is 20%, were living in supported accommodation for the homeless. And 7,600, which is 6.2%, were rough sleepers. Rough sleepers meaning they're sleeping on the street. May Allah protect us.

The estimated number of people experiencing homelessness in Australia on census nights has grown from 95,300 in 2001 to 122,000 in 2021, with figures rising progressively from 89,700 in 2006, 102,000 in 2011, and 116,000 in 2006. We have the cure, our castle is secure from all other than the pure. Over the same period, the rate of homelessness in Australia has fluctuated between 51 people per 10,000 population in 2001 and 48 in 2021. The rate fell between the last two census collections from 50 people per 10,000.

in 2016 to 48 in 2021. Between 2011 and 2021, most of the increase in the rate of homelessness was due to people living in severely crowded dwellings, increasing from 41,400 people in 2011 to 47,900 in 2021. And subhanAllah, one of the questions I'd like to ask you, dear listeners, do you know anyone who's going through hardship in regard to where to live?

May we be gathered in celebrating the birth of our Prophet sallallahu alayhi wasallam. Now, in continuing, describing who comes to the specialist homelessness services, what are the characteristics of these clients? Of the 280,000 clients SHS agencies assisted in 2023 to 2024, 6 in 10 were female, so 60%, or 167,000 clients. 1 in 6 were children under the age of 10, so 16%. 1 in 10 were children and youth aged 10 to 17, so 12%. The largest age group of adult clients was those aged 35 to 44, so 18% of all clients. About 15,600 were women aged 55 or older, so 9.3% of total female clients. And 13,900 were men aged 55 or older, so 12% of total male clients. 1 in 3 clients were living as a single parent with one or more children when they sought support.

They said Australians known to be at particular risk of homelessness include those who have experienced family and domestic violence, young people, children on care and protection orders, First Nations people, people leaving health or social care arrangements, and older Australians.

Shout out to all the mothers and fathers out there. In 2023 to 2024, around 109,000 SHS clients had experienced family and domestic violence at some point during the reporting period. Some SHS client groups were more likely than other groups to be experiencing homelessness at the beginning of support, including clients with problematic drug or alcohol issues, 59% of the cohort, young people aged 15 to 24 presenting alone, 56%, and clients who are current or former members of the Australian Defence Force, 55%.

0: But it's not all bad news. Alhamdulillah, sometimes there are some success stories, as you'll be hearing from an audio we requested from the Housing for the Aged Action Group. You'll be hearing some success stories that were given. And subhanAllah, they opened up. So listen up.
1: I told my son, I says, when the films come out, you're going to see something you probably won't believe and you won't want to know. And I said, I'm sorry for that, but I'm going to tell my story. I want people to know that there is hope and there's people out there that will help you.
2: When I came to Brisbane 10 years ago, I was shocked at the price of rent. Spent the first year doing a house sit where I contributed something to my niece's rent while she was away, and then I got taken in by my son and his then partner.
3: Cared for Mum probably at least 20 years. Mum passed away and I hadn't considered me or my future, and I ended up at risk of homelessness.
4: I was evicted from a flat I'd lived in for 10 years because my rent kept going up, but my income stayed pretty much the same. I was not able to get off the dole from all the illustration work, and I wasn't able to find anywhere to live in time, so I stayed with my mum. I started to go and draw houses, so then it's turned into a project of like, okay, how many places have I lived in? It's probably up to about 70 now.
1: I was about 17 years old. I was in Canada and my father was hitting me so much I couldn't take it anymore. And I knew if I didn't get out of there, he'd kill me. That's all I could think of. You could cry a lot. You're hungry all the time. Nobody's there to help you. Sometimes you go into behind restaurants and see what they've thrown out and to survive. I live in people's front yards and stuff like that. And that's how I got by. And then I married a man within a week. I met him on the Tuesday, married him the following Tuesday, because I could get out of the house then, and he needed to stay in the country. So it was beneficial for both of us. For the first few years, we were okay. There was no problem. It just later on started going crazy, started choking me, smacking me. And you know what? I've done that before, and I don't want to go through that again. So in a way, yes, it does repeat itself, but I broke the cycle because I won't let that happen. And I made sure that my kids never, ever saw any of that, because I don't want my children to see their father hitting their mother. And I just left then. I couldn't take it anymore. So I had to go in the streets. Nobody else would take me on.
2: I've been buying a house 5 times in the different locations where I've lived, and the price of houses kept escalating, and the income in the middle of my life that has started to have broken employment, some of it's illness, but some of it is the difficulty to get back into work, and the amount that you're getting paid on the benefits are even less than what you've been used to living on. I was part owner of a big house on the end near the pond at first. Sentimental.
3: Mum was my person. She was all I cared about. Never saw myself as this homeless person, and I was. I was not only still completely 100% in grief, completely dying inside. I was going on to Job Seeker, where it would not have paid my rent, you know, it just didn't. So then I advertised everywhere, and I did get a housemate for a while that didn't work out. The food was really obvious and sad, you know, that it had resorted to having really poor diet, having to survive. So it was constant instability, so to speak, for a long couple of years. I started writing letters to all the ministers. I'm not saying that it got me anywhere exactly. I was feeling like I was actioning my issue and pointing out that this is real and this is terrifying.
4: When I thought that I was, okay, now I'm at the crisis point, I don't have anywhere to live. I did try to go to a housing crisis service and put myself on the Victorian Housing Registry, but they were very, yeah, it's not. Haven't you got like a friend that you could team up with? Haven't you got like a drug problem? Haven't you got some children? So I thought, I'm not that much in crisis. I still have resources. I still have friends and family. So that's not for me.
1: I had no keys, but I bought this. I don't know why I bought it, but something says buy it. And when Hag came, they gave me a key, and then I put my key with my name, and I had a key here, so it was really good. Like, I had no furniture, I had no fridge, no blanket, no nothing, but I had a place that was secure, and nobody could throw me out, and I locked my doors, and it was beautiful. It was, oh, it's the most amazing gift that it's yours. Nobody can do anything to you.
3: I would have had to break a lease and everything because I could not afford $1,600. You know, you've got so utilities, your phone, your internet. And I think within 2 weeks, I got this place. It was actually housing that found this for me. And then Hag, they were so good. They paid the first 2 weeks' rent. They paid the bond. They paid for furniture removalists. It was a comforting process to go through to have them behind me. Having secure housing for me meant that I could be me again. You feel a little bit in a trance for a while. Is this mine? Can I stay here? And then all of a sudden it hits you and you just breathe. You breathe and you think, oh my gosh, is this really happening?
5: Heaven, your sweetheart.
3: I could do things my way for the first time in my life. You know, have my little ornaments, my animals, my pretties, my garden, my plants. I could have all the things that were close to my heart.
5: Literally.
4: Thinking about it now, after I've got safe, secure and low-cost housing, I lived in a perpetual state of crisis. The times that I've had to see a therapist because of self-harm and disordered eating and other psychological problems that were going on, it's like I didn't put it together in my head with, oh, that was that time when you were evicted from where you had been living for 10 years. So, yes, you were having a mental health crisis because of being homeless.
2: It doesn't need to be big, this little place that I'd like to live in. It doesn't essentially have to be with a cluster of older women. In some ways, I'm living longer than I once thought I would because I had a lot of illness in my middle years. And I'm more clear that I want to have nature around me, be physically active, be preparing my own meals. And I seem to be a sort that likes company but likes to live alone.
1: Even when you're at a state where you don't know what's around the corner, just keep an open mind about everything. Try to picture yourself a bit of light coming through because that's what's going to get you through. And there is help out there. And I'm hoping that I can help somebody out there like this. So.

30 listeners, what did you think? What did you think of these success stories? They had been going through a hard time, and subhanAllah, they found success at the end. Do you know anyone going through a hard time at the moment? How are you trying to help them? Where are you guiding them to?

Dear listeners, I wanted to mention that homelessness data in Australia is limited by several factors. The ABS census conducted every 5 years provides a key snapshot but cannot capture trends more frequently. The specialist homelessness services data collected monthly from around 1,800 service providers offers more timely insights but excludes those people seeking help who did not receive support. Also, many people experiencing homelessness may not seek help at all, leaving them uncounted in official records. As a result, the SHS data provides an incomplete picture of homelessness across the country.

That was our lovely presenter. Shout out to Sister Mariam, who gave the Arabic translation. And the listeners, let's give some time to our Urdu community. 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

Big shout out to Sister Amina, who did the Urdu translation. Dear listeners, I hope you did benefit from this episode. This was our first episode in a series of 20, inshallah. Inshallah, coming up will be episodes that tell you about services, tell you about people's stories. And inshallah, all will be able to benefit, whether male or female. I wish that you have a good week and all the best to you and your families.

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2: 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All praise is due to Allah, and may Allah raise the rank of Prophet Muhammad, peace be upon him, and protect his nation from that which he fears for them. Dear brothers and sisters in Islam, let us first have the proper intention in our hearts to attend the lesson for the obedience of Allah subhanahu wa ta'ala. We are explaining Al-Aqidah al-Tahawiyyah, the creed of Imam al-Tahawi. Imam al-Tahawi is one of the prominent figures of As-Salaf. He was amongst the prominent scholars of As-Salaf. He authored this book, the creed. It was later known as the Creed of Imam al-Tahawi. But he mentioned at the beginning that this is the creed of Ahl al-Sunnah wal-Jama'ah, meaning the Muslims of this nation hold this type of belief. He talked about the six tenets of faith, and we explained in our previous lesson his statement about Al-Qadr, the destiny of Allah subhanahu wa ta'ala. We also mentioned that the belief of Ahl-Sunnah wal-Jama'ah, as stated by Imam Abu Ja'far al-Tahawi and others, is that good and evil occurs in this universe by the will of Allah subhanahu wa ta'ala. However, the good is accepted by Allah, ordered by Allah azza wa jal, and evil is not accepted by Allah, and Allah forbade us from doing what is evil. But in regards to good and evil being created by Allah subhanahu wa ta'ala, there is no difference. Both are created by Allah azza wa jal. This is the belief of Ahl al-Sunnah wal-Jama'ah, the Muslims. Because there is only one creator, and that is Allah azza wa jal. So everything that happens in this universe happens by the creating of Allah Azza wa Jal, by the destining of Allah Tabaraka wa Ta'ala. So whether it is good or evil, it is created by Allah Subhanahu wa Ta'ala. The difference is, as what we mentioned, Allah ordered us to perform what is good and forbade us from doing what is evil. Then Imam Abu Ja'far al-Tahawi, may Allah raise his rank, says, This is all of what the walis, meaning the righteous Muslims, the awliya of Allah, whose hearts are enlightened, need to believe in and accept. This is the degree of those whose knowledge is soundly rooted. For knowledge is of two kinds. One existent among the creation, and the other is non-existent among them. Denial of the existent knowledge is blasphemy, and claiming to have the non-existent knowledge is blasphemy. Faith is not valid except if the existent knowledge is acknowledged and the non-existent one is not pursued. He means by this statement that the hearts of the righteous Muslims are full of believing in Allah subhanahu wa ta'ala and in what Allah revealed to the prophets. Allah subhanahu wa ta'ala did not give the knowledge of everything to anyone. Even the prophets, they do not know everything. Allah made certain information available to His creation, such as knowing the creed, the rules, and whatever is useful for survival. Knowing other matters is exclusive to Allah Azza wa Jal, such as knowing the exact time at which the Day of Judgment will occur. Knowing about the Day of Judgment, when it's going to happen, is something specific to Allah subhanahu wa ta'ala. Meaning other than Allah Azza wa Jal, there is no one who knows when it's gonna happen. Even Angel Israfil alayhi salam. Angel Israfil is the one holding the horn. He will sound it whenever he is ordered. And by sounding the horn, the Day of Judgment happens. Israfil himself doesn't have the knowledge about the exact time of the occurrence of the Day of Judgment. He's waiting for the order. Once he is ordered to blow in that horn, he will blow in it, and that when the Day of Judgment occurs. So this type of knowledge is non-existent amongst the creations. It's kept hidden from the creations. The exact time of the emergence of Ad-Dajjal, the imposter, is also non-existent amongst the creations. Even Prophet Muhammad sallallahu alayhi wa sallam did not know when Ad-Dajjal will emerge, the exact time about his emergence. Although the Prophet warned his nation against Ad-Dajjal, the imposter. In one hadith, the Prophet sallallahu alayhi wa sallam told about Ad-Dajjal and about the ordeals that will happen upon his emergence, the hardships the Muslims will experience at his time. He talked about all these matters. But when he is going to emerge, no one knows except Allah subhanahu wa ta'ala. This type of knowledge is non-existent amongst the creations. There was one of the companions called Tamim ibn Aws. He was in a boat with some other companions, and the wind took him away from the shore until they reached an island. They went down into that island and they met at Dajjal. They saw him. He was chained. The angels chained him with chains, and he was waiting for his time to emerge. When he saw them, he speaks Arabic as well. He started asking them some questions. He said to them, "Did such and such happen? Did such and such happen?" And amongst his questions was about the Prophet sallallahu alaihi wasallam. He said to them, "Did the Prophet of the Arabs emerge?" And he was referring to Prophet Muhammad sallallahu alaihi wasallam. And they told him yes. And he knew that his time has become sooner, because the Prophet sallallahu alaihi wasallam mentioned in a hadith, "Bu'ithtu ana was-sa'a kahatayn," and he pointed by the pointer and the middle finger, put them together next to each other. He said, "Bu'ithtu ana was-sa'a kahatayn," meaning the emergence of Prophet Muhammad sallallahu alaihi wasallam, his birth is very close to the occurrence of the Day of Judgment. So the Prophet is a sign about the closeness of the occurrence of the Day of Judgment. Although it's not among the major signs, it's among the minor signs. But it shows that we are getting closer and closer to the Day of Judgment. In another hadith, known as Hadith Jibreel, when Jibreel alayhi salam came to the Prophet in the shape of a man without the private parts, obviously, because angels can take the shape of a man but without the private parts. He came to the Prophet and he asked him many questions. One of the questions was, when the Day of Judgment will occur? And the Prophet sallallahu alaihi wasallam said to him, "The one to whom you're posing this question has no more knowledge than the one who is asking." Meaning, you are asking me about the time of the Day for Judgment. I don't have more than what you know. Meaning, you don't know and I don't know. Then he asked him, "So tell me about its signs." And the Prophet mentioned some of its signs. So the occurrence of the Day of Judgment, this type of knowledge is non-existent amongst the creations. Imam al-Tahawi is saying that whoever denies the first type of knowledge, which is existent amongst the slaves, is a blasphemer. And the one who claims the second type of knowledge, which is the one that is non-existent amongst them, is a blasphemer as well. So you have to stop at your limits, at your borders. Do not cross your borders. Whatever Allah subhanahu wa ta'ala informed us about, that's what we know. We don't go further. Some people worked out some letters and numbers. Even they tried to deduce from the separate letters at the beginning of some surahs of the Quran, like Alif Lam Mim, Qaf Noon, and the like. They started to work the methodology known as Hisab al-Jummal to find out a number of ayin when the Day of Judgment will occur. They obviously failed to find out. And some, even in the past, spread some wrong information. They said this statement, تُؤَلِّفْ وَلَا تُؤَلِّفَانْ. تُؤَلِّفْ وَلَا تُؤَلِّفَانْ, they mean by it, it will reach 1,000, but it will not reach 2,000. They meant by it on the 2,000, the day of judgment will occur. When the 2,000 happened, and the day of judgment didn't occur, and they were confronted with this, they said, now we are referring to the lunar year, not the solar year. You know, we are now in 1436. So they said, we are referring to this one. Now, all these talks about the time of the occurrence of the day of judgment is in vain, because no one knows exactly when it's going to happen except Allah Azza wa Jalla. This type of knowledge is hidden from the creation. They don't know about it. Even the prophets, even the angels, as we mentioned, even the angel in charge of blowing in the horn, he doesn't know when it's going to happen. He's waiting for the order. Once the Prophet sallallahu alaihi wasallam said, how would I feel with comfort in this life? And Israfil has held the horn in his hand, lowered his head, waiting for the order. Meaning, you know, this is the situation. This is the situation. Myth, fabrication, lies, all come together. But some people, when they hear something strange, they spread it. Like this statement, they call it تُؤَلِّفْ وَلَا تُؤَلِّفَانْ. Some people kept on mentioning this. Some of them started saying, this is a hadith of the Prophet. Some even said, وَالْعَيَاذُ بِاللَّهِ, this is an ayah of the Qur'an. And they said it is in Surah Al-Rahman. It doesn't exist. Because they spread it from one to another, until it became a famous statement, that's when they thought it's part of the religion, when in fact it is not. So no one knows when the day of judgment will occur. No one can say, as some ignorant as well might say, now the day of judgment might occur. This is not true. It doesn't happen now. Why? Because Allah subhanahu wa ta'ala told us about some of the signs that will take place before the day of judgment. The descent of Prophet Isa alayhi salam to earth, the emergence of the imposter, the beast of the earth that will emerge before the day of judgment, when the sun rises from the west, Gog and Magog, Al-Mahdi, all these things will happen before the day of judgment. So the day of judgment cannot happen now, cannot happen after 1 year. Because when Isa alayhi salam descends to earth, he will rule according to the laws revealed to Prophet Muhammad sallallahu alayhi wasallam for 40 years before he dies. So that means it cannot happen now or after 1 year or 2 years. So there is a time still to the occurrence of the day of judgment. No one knows exactly when it's going to be except Allah subhanahu wa ta'ala. So Imam Abu Ja'far al-Tahawi is saying that the knowledge that is existent amongst the creations, like knowing about the religion, the one who denies it blasphemes, and the one who claims to have had the knowledge about the non-existent, the knowledge that is non-existent amongst the creation, such as the knowledge about the occurrence of the day of judgment, blasphemes as well. So you should observe your borders and your limits. Then Imam Abu Ja'far al-Tahawi said, we believe in the lawh, that's the preserved tablet. and the qalam, the glorified pen, and in all what is written on the tablet. So even if the whole creation agree upon precluding a thing which Allah Ta'ala has ordered written on the tablet that it will exist, the whole creation will not be able to preclude it. Likewise, if all creation agree to bring into existence a thing that Allah Ta'ala did not order written on the tablet, they will not be able to bring it into existence. The pen has finished writing what is to exist until the day of judgment. What has passed the slave by was not going to befall him. And what has befallen him was not going to pass him by. Al-Lawh, the preserved tablet or the guarded tablet, is a big body, either above the arsh or below the arsh. Some scholars said it is above the arsh. Some scholars said it is underneath the arsh. What is confirmed in the religion is that it is above the seven skies. That's confirmed. But above the seven skies there is paradise. Above paradise there is al-arsh. So whether it is above the arsh or underneath the arsh, this is not confirmed. What is confirmed is that the preserved tablet is above the seven skies. Al-Qalam, the glorified pen, Allah subhanahu wa ta'ala created it after creating the arsh. We mentioned in previous lessons that the first of Allah's creations is water. Then Allah created al-arsh from water, because everything other than water is created from water. But water is created from no entity. It's the first of Allah's creation. Other than water is created from water. Al-arsh is created from water. After al-arsh, Allah created the glorified pen. That's the third creation of Allah. After the pen, Allah created the guarded tablet. Then Allah subhanahu wa ta'ala, as mentioned in the hadith, ordered that pen to write on the guarded tablet. And the pen exclaimed, "What should I write?" And the pen was ordered to write what happened, meaning from the first creation, water, and what's going to happen until the day of judgment. So everything you would imagine is written. From all the happenings in this universe, it's all written in the preserved tablet. Up to when people of paradise go to paradise, when people of hellfire go to hellfire. Up to that extent. Not after. Because, you know, the enjoyment of paradise is endless. And the torture of hellfire is endless. The believers will be enjoying in paradise till no end. And the non-believers will be getting tortured in hellfire till no end. So what's going to happen after the day for judgment till no end is not written in the preserved tablet. What is written in the preserved tablet from the first creation, water, until the people of paradise go to paradise and people of hellfire go to hellfire. All the heavenly books, the divine books, revealed to the messengers are written in the preserved tablet. The whole Quran is written in the preserved tablet. Allah subhanahu wa ta'ala said in the Quran, وَكُلُّ صَغِيرٍ وَكَبِيرٍ مُسْتَطَرٍ. Also Allah ta'ala said, وَكُلَّ شَيْءٍ أَحْصَيْنَاهُ فِي إِمَامٍ مُبِينٍ. Everything is written in the preserved tablet. And that is in reference to, as we mentioned, from the beginning of the creation. So what happened, what's happening until the day of judgment. In a hadith, it is mentioned that the first thing Allah created is the pen. أول ما خلق الله القلم. Now, أول, it doesn't mean the first, meaning before everything, meaning amongst the first creations of Allah is the pen. It doesn't mean absolutely the first one before the rest of the creations, no. It means amongst the first creations. As we mentioned to you, it is the third, the creation of Allah Azza wa Jal, the third, not the first. أول ما خلق الله القلم, it means amongst the first things that Allah subhanahu wa ta'ala created is the pen. The pen has finished writing all the events which will happen. Hence no one will be able to change what has been written to happen. Whatever is willed to reach a person will not miss him. And whatever is willed to miss him will not reach him. You know, if you keep that in mind, you will live peacefully. It's similar to the term, مَا شَاءَ اللَّهُ كَانَ وَمَا لَمْ يَشَأْ لَمْ يَكُنْ. If you keep repeating that statement, which the Prophet ﷺ taught to one of his daughters, you feel in peace and tranquility. You don't panic. مَا شَاءَ اللَّهُ كَانَ وَمَا لَمْ يَشَأْ لَمْ يَكُنْ. You lost your job today, you say, مَا شَاءَ اللَّهُ كَانَ وَمَا لَمْ يَشَأْ لَمْ يَكُنْ. Maybe tomorrow you'll have a better job. Something happened to you, say, مَا شَاءَ اللَّهُ كَانَ. It was never meant to miss me. So whatever befalls you was not meant to miss you. And whatever misses you was not meant to befall you. And there are many examples about this. There are many examples about this. A person might escape death in a certain way, which everyone would expect for him to die in that incident, but he will survive. Then he will die in another incident. So why he didn't die in the first one? Because Allah didn't will for him to die in the first one. Why he died in the second one? Because Allah willed for him to die in the second one. I've been told about someone who fell off a high building. He fell off a high building. He landed on a truck carrying maybe some soft goods. He survived. He jumped off the truck. He was celebrating his survival, jumping up and down. He's happy. Then another car hit him and he died. He fell from that floor, but he didn't die. Because Allah didn't will for him to die from falling. It was written for him to die with a car accident, to be hit by a car and to die in that way. So whatever is written in the preserved tablet is going to happen. No one can change it, no one can delay it, no one can suspend it. That's why we believe, Imam Abu Ja'far al-Tahawi is saying, we believe in Allah and the God, the tablet and the pen, and that whatever is written on the tablet is going to happen. The slave must know that eternally, meaning without a beginning, Allah knew about every one of His creation prior to their existence. So He destined that which He knew firmly and irreversibly. No one among his creation in his heavens and earth can contradict, postpone, annihilate, change, transform, decrease or increase any of it. So that goes back to the destiny of Allah Azza wa Jal. Meaning whatever Allah subhanahu wa ta'ala destined for his slaves, they will face in this life. No one can postpone it, meaning delay it until further time. No one can stop it from happening. No one can make it happen in a different way than Allah subhanahu wa ta'ala willed for it to be. This is the belief in Al-Qadr, the destiny of Allah Azza wa Jal. So whatever happens to you, it happens to you by the will of Allah. And this is how it was meant to happen to you, not in a different way. You know how some people, if something bad happened to someone, they use the term law in Arabic. Law is like if. They say, لو ذهبت مثلا من ذلك الطريق ما حصل لي هذا الشيء. Meaning, if I went through a different route, such a thing wouldn't have happened to me. Let us say a car accident, for instance. No, this was meant to happen to you. Don't say if, or in Arabic, لو. And the Prophet sallallahu alaihi wasallam said to the companions, don't say law, if, because law, if, opens a gate for evil. Rather, you should say قدر الله وما شاء فعل. قدر الله وما شاء فعل. Whatever Allah subhanahu wa ta'ala predestined. And it's a right for Allah Azza wa Jal to predestine whatever He wills. Whatever Allah subhanahu wa ta'ala predestined shall come into existence. So do not say no, do not say if. If something happened, that's it. Say قَدَّرَ اللَّهُ وَمَا شَاءَ فَعَلَ. You should memorize this statement. Anything happens to you, say Alhamdulillah, I accept it. This is what Allah subhanahu wa ta'ala willed for me. You know you are a slave. You are a weak creation. You don't have the right to object to Allah azza wa jal for decreeing something to happen to you. Rather, you should accept. And if you compare your life with the life of others who are less fortunate than yourself, then you will reflect upon the grace of Allah subhanahu wa ta'ala upon you. And you'll be thanking Allah azza wa jal for bestowing upon you these endowments, because you find yourself in a better situation than many others in the world. You should be accepting. This is the predestination. We accept it. We do not object to Allah. We don't have the right to object to Allah Azza wa Jal. Some ignorant people, if someone dies amongst their relatives, they start objecting to Allah Azza wa Jal by saying, oh Allah, why you did such and such to us? Why did you take his life at this age? He's still young. Some of them even, walayyaz billah, say, this is unfair or injustice. And they commit blasphemy, walayyaz billah. It's not unfair, it's not injustice, simply because we are creations of Allah Azza wa Jal. So we are owned by Allah Azza wa Jal. Allah does whatever he wills in his creations. We don't have the right to object. So whatever happens to you, you accept it. You say, Alhamdulillah Azza wa Jal. You try your best. And you know yourself You won't be able to achieve everything you want in this life. You put a target and you work for it, but whether are you going to achieve it or not, this is something that Allah subhanahu wa ta'ala willed for you. You work for it, but it's not guaranteed that you're going to achieve it. That doesn't mean you sit back and you don't work for it. No, you do. You look for food, but rely on Allah Azza wa Jal. Whatever happens to you, accept it. Do not object to Allah subhanahu wa ta'ala. Imam Abu Ja'far said, this is among the obligations of faith and the fundamentals of knowing Allah and professing His oneness and His lordship, as Allah Ta'ala said in His book, وَخَلَقَ كُلَّ شَيْءٍ فَقَدَّرَهُ تَقْدِيرًا. It means Allah created and certainly destined everything. So everything is created and destined by Allah Azza wa Jal. Also Allah Ta'ala said, وَكَانَ أَمْرُ اللَّهِ قَدَرًا مَقْدُورًا, which means the creations of Allah are certainly by His destiny. So believing that everything happens according to the will of Allah subhanahu wa ta'ala and the knowledge of Allah and by His destiny is one of the fundamental beliefs of the Muslim. And that is known from the previous ayahs we've just mentioned. So that's the belief of Muslims. Everything that happens, whether good or evil, is created and predestined by Allah subhanahu wa ta'ala. Then Imam Abu Ja'far al-Tahawi continued to say, woe to the one who becomes a disputer of Allah's destiny and who summons a corrupt heart to consider it. For he, by investigating the world of the unforeseen with his delusion, he sought a concealed secret and has become, by what he said about it, a sinful liar. In this statement, Imam Abu Ja'far al-Tahawi, may Allah raise his rank, is explicitly dispraising Al-Mu'tazila, known as Al-Qadariyya, those who claimed that matters take place different from what Allah subhanahu wa ta'ala willed. They would say, Allah willed for everyone to be a believer, but some chose not. Now to say this, the one who has a sound mind, if he wants to think about this statement, to say that Allah willed for everyone to be a believer, but some chose not, that would mean that the one who chose not, his will dominated the will of Allah. So that means this person is claiming that the will of that slave dominated the will of Allah. And by this is attributing weakness to Allah subhanahu wa ta'ala. And the one who is weak can't be God. So we don't say that Allah willed for everyone to be a believer. This statement is not tried. It even contradicts the Quran. Allah ta'ala said, وَلَوْ شِئْنَا لَآتَيْنَا كُلَّ نَفْسٍ هُدَاهَا وَلَكِنْ حَقَّ الْقَوْلُ مِنِّي لَأَمْلَأَنَّ جَهَنَّمَ مِنَ الْجِنَّةِ وَالنَّاسِ أَجْمَعِينَ. وَلَوْ شِئْنَا لَآتَيْنَا كُلَّ نَفْسٍ هُدَاهَا means, had Allah willed, Allah would have made every single soul a believing one. But Allah subhanahu wa ta'ala did not will for every single soul to be a believer. That's why Allah created paradise and hellfire before creating the slaves. Because Allah willed, by His eternal will, knew by His eternal knowledge that some of His slaves will be believers while others will be non-believers. Here you would reflect the endowment of Allah subhanahu wa ta'ala upon you. And you say, Alhamdulillah, who guided us to be believers. While there are people around the world worship other than Allah, and that what they believe is something that can be refuted by a child, but still they believe in this as part of their religion. Some worship rats, snakes, and other insects and reptiles. They worship them. Some worship cows. Some worship stones. Some worship the sun, the moon, the stars, the planets. Some worship other human beings. And they believe they are on the correct belief. Although if you were to think about these claims, you can easily defeat these claims by showing the correct belief. So those Mu'tazila or Qadariya, the Prophet sallallahu alaihi wasallam warned against them. And because Imam Abu Ja'far al-Tahawi, as we told you, he's one of the prominent figures of a Salaf, and at his time and before his time, people were talking about Al-Qadr, and people were separated into three groups regarding Al-Qadr. The Mu'tazila denied Al-Qadr, and that's why they were known as Al-Qadariya. They don't believe in Al-Qadr. You have on the other extreme Al-Jabriya, those who believe that the slave has no will. He's like a feather suspended in the wind, and the wind takes it right and left. Has no will at all. But Ahlul Sunnah wal Jama'ah in the middle, the majority of this nation, the mainstream Muslims, said that the slave has a will, however, it is under the control of the will of Allah subhanahu wa ta'ala. As Allah said, وَمَا تَشَاءُونَ إِلَّا أَن يَشَاءَ اللَّهِ وَمَا تَشَاءُونَ. In this section, Allah confirmed that the slave has a will. وَمَا تَشَاءُونَ. So you do have a will. إِلَّا أَن يَشَاءَ اللَّهِ. Your will is subject to Allah's will. Meaning, if your will comes in accordance to the will of Allah Azza wa Jal, you will achieve what you willed. But if it comes in contrary to the will of Allah Azza wa Jal, you won't achieve what you are willing to do. That's why, as Muslims, if we want to do something, we say, I'll do it inshallah. I'll do it inshallah, tabaraka wa ta'ala. So Al-Qadariya, according to their limited reason and irrational thinking, they thought if we say Allah willed for good and evil to exist, they said, and there are some evil creatures. There is Satan, there is other devils, and they perform or commit evil things and the like. If we say these are created by Allah, this is how they weighed it and measured it. They said that will mean that Allah is evil. So they said Because we want to clear Allah from being evil, they said evil is created by Satan. So they associated Apana with Allah Azza wa Jalla. So based on the false claim and weak argument that they thought, if we say good and evil is created by Allah, according to them that entails that Allah is evil. So they said, Iblis creates evil. And by this, they became like the Majus, Magi, the fire worshippers, those who believed in two gods. They believed God for good and that is light, and God for evil and that is darkness. So by their claim, they believed in two gods. Those are the Magi, the fire worshippers. Al-Mu'tazil al-Qadariya hold the same belief. When they believe that there is a creator for good, and that is Allah, and there is a creator for evil, and that is Satan. By claiming such, they believed in two creators. And they became similar to the Majus. For that reason, the Prophet sallallahu alaihi wasallam said, "Al-Qadariyyah Majus hadhihi al-Ummah." Al-Qadariyyah literally means those who deny Al-Qadar, Al-Mu'tazila, are the Magi of this nation. Meaning those who heard the call of Islam. However, this is how they chose to be, believing in two gods. Wal-Iyadhu Billah. There is another group of the Mu'tazila who went against the first group, and they both accused each other of being blasphemers. The second group said, Allah is the creator of the involuntary acts of the slave, but the voluntary acts of the slave is created by the slave himself. That's another group. And there are blasphemers as well. By saying this, every single slave is a creator, according to their claim. So they have associated partners with Allah Azza wa Jalla by claiming as such. And this is blasphemous as well. So we have the first group that claimed that God is the creator of good only. There is another group that claimed that the slave creates his voluntary actions, and those are blasphemies as well. And there is another group that denied the attributes of Allah Azza wa Jalla. Those who say Allah is knowledgeable without knowledge. Allah is all hearing without hearing. Allah is all seeing without seeing. Allah is powerful without power. That's what they say. Nonsense. But they denied the attributes of Allah Azza wa Jalla. You know what did they say? That's why when we are teaching you, you can know how to refute their claims. They say, if we say Allah is attributed with knowledge, we are likening Allah to the creations. Because human beings have knowledge. This is out of their ignorance. It's just an agreement with the terminology, but not in the meaning. So we say Allah is knowledgeable, Imam Shafi'i is knowledgeable, but the knowledge of Allah is not like the knowledge of Imam Shafi'i radiallahu anhu. The knowledge of Imam Shafi'i is created, decreases and decreases. It has a beginning, it develops, but the knowledge of Allah Azza wa Jal is not like this. The knowledge of Allah is without a beginning, without an end. It encompasses everything. Nothing is hidden from the knowledge of Allah Azza wa Jal. The knowledge of Allah does not change, does not develop, does not increase or decrease. So these three groups of Mu'tazila are classified by the scholars of Ahl Sunnah wal Jama'ah as blasphemers. Now there are some other groups or some individuals who followed the school of the Mu'tazila, but they did not believe any of these three blasphemous convictions. I'll repeat. There are individuals who followed the school of the Mu'tazila, but they did not believe in any of the three blasphemous convictions that we have mentioned. They agreed with them in some matters, but not in these blasphemous matters. Now, those individuals were not deemed as blasphemers by the scholars of Ahl-Sunnah wal-Jama'ah. So not every single one who followed the school of the Mu'tazila was deemed as a blasphemer by the scholars of Ahl-Sunnah wal-Jama'ah, no. Only those who believed the previous convictions that we've mentioned. Those who believe that Allah is the creator of good only, and those who believe that the slave creates his own actions, and those who deny the attributes of Allah, those are blasphemers. But there are some individuals who follow the school of Mu'tazila, but they did not agree with them in every single belief they had. One of them is Al-Ma'mun Al-Abbasi. Al-Ma'mun Al-Abbasi was the ruler, one of the rulers of the Abbasid rulership, and according, he was influenced by the Mu'tazila, but he didn't reach the stage where he agreed with them in these blasphemous matters, but he agreed with them in other matters against the belief of Ahl-Sunnah wal-Jama'ah. So we deem anyone who opposes Ahl-Sunnah wal-Jama'ah, the majority of this nation, as being misguided. Misguided because he doesn't have the whole correct belief about religion. But whether his misguidance have reached the level of blasphemy or not, that depends on his belief. That depends on his belief. Those Mu'tazila, the deviance in this matter of Al-Qadr is a result of the methodology of relying solely on their opinions. They do not give any regard to the religious texts. They ignored the religious texts. They contradicted the religious texts because they relied solely on their mere opinions. What did they say? They said, we can deduce by our mind everything about religion. This is not true. Tell him, if you are in an island and you have no information about Islam whatsoever, how would you know that you have to pray 5 times a day? Subh between this time and that time, Zuhr between this time and that time, Asr, Maghrib, Isha. Subh is 2 rak'ahs, Zuhr.

going inside, it's pure, and you put it on while having wudu, then you lose your wudu after a while and you want to renew your wudu. Islamically, instead of taking off the foot gi and washing your feet when making wudu, you can wash your face, your hands, wet wipe your head, and wet wipe the foot gi. Wipe on it instead of taking it off and washing your feet. Once the Prophet ﷺ was in a travel, and one of the companions came to help the Prophet make wudu, and he said, I wanted to take off his foot gear, and the Prophet said, leave them. I have wore them on complete tahara. And the Prophet wet wiped on it. That's a foot gear. It's like the safety boot, you know, the one that you use for work. If you perform wudu in the morning and you wear the safety boot and you go to work, and at zuhur time you want to make wudu, you don't have to take it off. You can wet wipe on it. Now, if you were to wet wipe on it, if you were to weigh it and deduce by your mind what part should I wet wipe, your opinion will take you to wet wipe the bottom part of it. That's where you are stepping on. So from this side you step on the ground. So your opinion will lead you to wet wipe the bottom part. However, Islamically, if you wet wipe the bottom part, it's invalid. You need to wet wipe the top part. For that reason, Imam Ali radiallahu anhu said, religion is by fellowship, not by mere opinion. Had religion been based on mere opinion, then wet wiping the khuf will be from the bottom part, not from the top part. So you can't weigh things by your mere opinion. Some people might say, yeah, I think about everything. If it goes through my mind, I accept it. If it doesn't go through my mind, I don't accept it. What do you think you are to know about all these things relying on your opinion? Religion is by fellowship, meaning you follow the Quran, the Sunnah. Unfortunately, these days, there are many corrupted figures in the name of Islam, and they talk about Islam relying on the mere opinion. And they don't feel embarrassed or shy when they say, in my opinion, I think such and such is haram. What's in your opinion? Keep your opinion to yourself. I'm not asking you about your opinion. I can give my own opinion. I might be smarter than you. So I don't want your opinion. I need the religious judgment. Can you back your fatwa with an ayah from the Quran or hadith from the Prophet or a statement of one of the prominent scholars of Islam? Can you? If you can, then I accept it. If you can't, then I will reject it, because I don't want your opinion. I want the religious judgment. Give me the religious judgment about this matter. But some people feel shy, embarrassed to say, I don't know, when they really don't know. I don't know who do they think they are. Abu Bakr as-Siddiq radiallahu anhu was asked about the meaning of an ayah, وَفَاكِهَةً وَأَبَّا. They said to him, what's wa'abba? It means the grass. But at that time, he didn't want to say based on his opinion. So they said, what's the meaning of wa'abba? He gave them a lecture. He said, what earth would carry me, what sky would cover me, if I say something

0: about the book of Allah, which I don't know about. That's the book of Allah, Kitabullah. So one wouldn't give his own opinion about the book of Allah Azza wa Jal. So Abu Bakr as-Siddiq radiyallahu anhu did not dare to give his own opinion about this ayah. Imam Ali radiyallahu anhu said once, how soothing it's on my heart to say I don't know when I really don't know. It's very soothing. It's not hard for him. But some figures these days, once they wear this headgear, it's called like imama, and they have about 30 cubits of fabric wrapped around it, they look at themselves and they don't believe as they say themselves. So if they were to be asked, they feel shy or embarrassed to say, I don't know. That's when they give their own opinion. They say to the person, in my opinion, it's such and such. In my opinion, it's such and such. And they give something that is against the religion. The one who really cares for you is the one who tries to educate you Islamically. He wants you to have the correct knowledge about this glorious religion. We ask Allah subhanahu wa ta'ala to make us amongst those who guide people and to benefit us with this guidance and to make our end as righteous Muslims. Ameen. And Allah knows best. We say La ilaha illallah 3 times.
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0: Welcome, dear listeners, to a new series called The Balancing Act. This series will be about women who have been celebrated by their ability to multitask, juggling multiple roles and responsibilities with apparent ease. However, the cost of living nowadays has brought to light the mental health impacts of trying to balance work, caregiving, and domestic responsibilities, particularly for working mothers. The Balancing Act series aims to inspire and support working mothers to achieve a sustainable work-life balance. This series will feature interviews with working mothers from a diverse range of career fields and entrepreneurship through sharing their personal challenges, life lessons, and steps that have helped them navigate through their career, marriage, and parenthood. They hope to empower and encourage other working mothers to overcome the deep challenge of balancing their personal and professional lives. The aim and objective of the series is to help working mothers redefine how they lead and manage their careers by sharing valuable insights, advice, and experiences. The series seeks to assist working mothers in maintaining their well-being and achieving a fulfilling work-life balance. The topics discussed will cover immediate steps for balancing life, career, marriage, and parenthood. The Balancing Act series recognizes the challenges that working mothers face and hopes to provide a supportive platform to share knowledge and experiences. With the contributions of successful working mothers and entrepreneurs, the series aims to inspire, motivate, and help working mothers build a life that they love while being present for their families and communities.
1: Today in the studio we have...
2: Siham,
1: how are you?
2: I'm good, thank you. How are you?
1: Alhamdulillah. So today we are going to be talking about balancing work and motherhood in our series, The Balancing Act. So my first question to you is, what does balance mean to you when it comes to managing work and motherhood? And is it ever really achievable, or is it more just about prioritizing certain things over others?
2: Okay. Balancing can mean a lot of things. It's not just about being able to, you know, come back home from work, deal with my children and do things like that. It has a lot more work involved. But I've come to a place now, after several years being a mum and being like a working mum, that it is also about letting things go, not being hung up on things and not holding back because I couldn't get things done or things completed.
1: Mm.
2: Prioritizing definitely plays a big role, and a big part of that is making a lot of to-do lists and making sure that I put them in order of what's more important, and I prioritize what I need to get done that day or that week and then work through that and not be concerned about what I haven't done, also concerned about what I did achieve that week.
1: Yeah, so it's more about just noting down what you have to have done.
2: Yeah, exactly.
1: Just so that it's visually clear to you.
2: Exactly, yeah.
1: Yeah, absolutely. So, you know, in addition to that, are there any other specific strategies or tools that you use to stay organized?
2: Yeah, so I like to do specific things on specific days. So I don't just go to work and then come back home and be a mum.
1: Mm-hmm.
2: There's like a whole heap of things involved as well. We do afternoon sports or tutoring or things like that. So there's also the aspect of having to pick up and drop off and get to those places on time. So what I like to do is I prepare what they're going to eat that day in advance, what I'm going to do on what day. So I was able to find a sports where my children can go on any day.
1: Okay, lovely. Yeah.
2: So it was good for me and good for them in the sense of I'm not specifically bound to one day.
1: Mm-hmm.
2: So what I do is I do things on specific days, but then I also have come to the conclusion that if I can't get to this place on this day, it's okay.
1: Mm.
2: Because they are young and time is going to fly anyway. So I have to make the most of the time that I have now.
1: Mm.
2: So if I can't get to the training on time or I can't get to the tutoring on time, it's okay. Or if the food on this specific day is late, it's okay. Or homework is incomplete. Like at the end of the day, I am one person and I can only do so much. So a big part of balancing and a big part of everything is to just let things go and take them as they come.
1: Yeah, absolutely. I think letting go of the idea of perfection.
2: Exactly.
1: And just trying to do as much as you can.
2: Yes.
1: Is kind of what I got from what you were saying.
2: Yeah, exactly.
1: So, you know, with all that said, what are some of the biggest challenges that you face in balancing all of these roles and how do you overcome it? You know, you said, so you just take each day as it comes and you do the best you can. What can you add to that?
2: I think the biggest challenge for me was when I first started in my current job. This was in about 2019. My son was 1 year old.
1: Wow.
2: Yeah. And I had to do the night shift. So I was employed under the night shift contract. Mm. And at the time, I was like, you know what? It's a very good job. It's something that I really want to do. I'm going to take that step. And then when I did take that step, I was like smacked in the face because I still had to drop off my son at childcare. So he still went to school at 9, 10 o'clock maximum. But I didn't start work till 1 o'clock in the afternoon.
1: Mm.
2: So I'm not going to see him at all that night. His dad would have picked him up in the afternoon, come home. He's done the afternoon routine with him, and then they've both gone to bed by the time I get home.
1: That's hard.
2: So it wasn't just about him. It was also my partner. I didn't see him at all.
1: Yeah.
2: So we didn't have like a work-life balance at all because I would only see them on the weekend.
1: Mm.
2: That was very challenging, and I struggled a lot with that. After a couple of emails and a couple of things, in about 6 months, I was able to get the day shift.
1: Oh, okay.
2: So it did take a while. It did take some time. It was 6 months of that.
1: Mm.
2: I found that very, very hard. But at the same time, it did build a good bond between my husband and my son at the time. So it was good in a way.
1: Oh, that's great.
2: Yeah.
1: What did you take away from that time?
2: I took away that this was the best thing that I could do at that time.
1: Yeah.
2: And I was not there, but he did have another parent there.
1: Yeah.
2: So he wasn't alone. And at the end of the day, some children are alone, and that's fine because parents have to do what they have to do.
1: Yeah.
2: At the end of the day.
1: Yeah, you are a team after all.
2: Yeah, we are.
1: Yeah.
2: And now, like years on, I've come to a place where a little bit more comfortably, I can pick my hours, pick my days. It's a little bit more easier than at that time.
1: Yeah.
2: So I had to pay my dues, as they say, at the time. Alhamdulillah.
1: I was going to ask you about a time where work and motherhood clashed, but yeah. I think that was a perfect example.
2: That covered it.
1: Yeah.
2: That covered it.
1: That was a beautiful example. And I think, you know, ultimately you handled it well because first you went for something that you cared about dearly.
2: Yeah.
1: You said, no, I want to do this job.
2: Yeah.
1: And even if it's hard, I'm going to do it.
2: Yeah.
1: But you knew that, you know, your son, your home life was covered.
2: Yeah.
1: And of course, you know, you worked around those consequences. You fought for a time that was more ideal for you.
2: Yeah.
1: And so you handled it in the end.
2: Yeah. Alhamdulillah.
1: Alhamdulillah. So now, how do you ensure that you are present for your children without compromising work responsibilities?
2: I don't take on more than what I can handle. I prioritize different things on different days, as I told you before. So when it's work time, it's work time. And when it's family time, it's family time. I'm not going to take on workload in the time that I'm going to spend with my children. That's their time now. And I do feel like it's important to be a present parent and to be there for them because at the end of the day, I didn't, you know, have these children so they can raise themselves.
1: Yeah.
2: So putting boundaries and being able to identify early on that this is more than what I can handle because you do get overwhelmed sometimes and you don't realize how much you take on and then you get to a point that you're drowning and you're like, why am I drowning? Why do I feel like this? So it doesn't come after 1 day or 1 year. It actually takes a long time to realize this is not what I'm supposed to be doing and I don't want to do that anymore.
1: Yeah. I think you might, through your experiences and engaging with other mothers, I think you might find that is pretty common.
2: It is.
1: Biting off more than you can chew.
2: Exactly.
1: Or like, you know, the expression being a yes man, it's like being a yes mum.
2: Yes, exactly.
1: Yeah.
2: Yeah.
1: So you were talking about boundaries. Can you elaborate on that? What kind of boundaries do you set?
2: I guess different jobs have different expectations. So sometimes you find a lot of mothers will end up taking work home. And that's very common with things like teaching or parents that have their own businesses who spend a lot of time trying to build this business, but at the expense of time with their children.
1: Yep.
2: And it's not necessarily a bad thing all the time, but you have to know when to say no, and this is not the time for it. being able to put your foot down and say, okay, like I work from this time to this time and I'm happy to put in a little bit of extra time, that's okay. But to spend your whole time on that as a parent, you already have so much to do.
1: Yeah.
2: And it's not just food and it's not just cleaning and things like that. You have to raise these kids. You have to teach them right from wrong.
1: Yeah.
2: You're spending a lot of time talking to them. You're spending a lot of time teaching them, you know, things
1: and you also,
2: in the religion, things yeah. in society, like what's acceptable and what's not acceptable. If you're not there, they're not going to learn these things. It's not their fault that they don't know.
1: Yeah.
2: So it's a responsibility on you as a parent to give them that time. So definitely being able to say, no, I can't take this on anymore. Like I can do up to this extent of work and that's it.
1: Yeah.
2: Yeah.
1: It's also the bonding aspect, isn't it?
2: Yeah.
1: Because you're teaching them, yes, but you also need time to bond with them, let them play.
2: Just play, you know?
1: Yeah. Let them be children.
2: Exactly.
1: Absolutely. So what you were saying about, you know, some workplaces are more ideal than others in terms of, you know, work-life balance. Based on your own personal experience in the workplace, you know, anywhere that you've worked, do you find that many workplaces are doing enough to support working mothers? And if not, what changes would you like to see?
2: Honestly, I don't feel like enough is being done. I feel like, yes, we've come a long way from the past to now, but there's so much more that we can do. I would love to see more part-time opportunities available for parents because at the end of the day, being a parent is a full-time job anyway.
1: Yeah.
2: So I would love to see the opportunity in more workplaces for them to be able to choose more flexible hours and work part-time, for example, as opposed to full-time. A lot of workplaces will say you need, like, we want only full-time people.
1: Mm.
2: Like, even with myself now, my work is very clear in the sense of once my youngest child is 5 years old, I will need to move up to full-time. I can no longer be part-time and I can't choose my hours. So because I work in a 24-hour workplace, they could put me on any shift, any available shift that suits their needs, not my needs. So when my youngest child will start to attend school, I will need to put myself into their hours, which is going to come at the expense of time with my children and things like that. To a certain extent, I can argue it and I can say, you know, working overnight is not going to be suitable for me. I might have to leave. They may be more lenient, but chances are they're not because to them, they need to be fair. So I would love to see a bit more leniency. I would love to see a bit more
1: flexibility.
2: Yeah. And also things like carers leave. Carers leave usually comes out of the parents' leave already that they have.
1: Mm.
2: However, when a child is sick, it doesn't mean that the parent's not going to get sick afterwards.
1: Yeah, that's
2: so
1: right.
2: Those days are going to come out of the parent's day.
1: Yeah.
2: And she's not going to have any more days to take after that. So I would love to see a bit more, you know, just care, you know, for them to care a bit more about, you know, where is this coming out from?
1: Yeah, definitely. And it's very common that once the child gets sick, the whole household gets...
2: The whole household runs through the place. Exactly.
1: Yeah. And it sticks around because sometimes it just keeps going around. Yeah. Some people fall back into
2: the
1: sickness.
2: It's like a cycle. It's like an ongoing cycle.
1: Yeah, absolutely.
2: Especially in winter.
1: Yeah, exactly. So having more understanding of that cycle, especially, yeah, definitely. And, you know, children get sick very often.
2: Yeah.
1: Especially running around in the school environments, mingling with other children.
2: And they get sick from other children as well. So at the end of the day, there's a lot of germs and there's a lot of flus going around and things like that. It's so quick and easy for them to catch on to it. And then we have to deal with that as parents. So, yeah.
1: Yeah, that's right. We've talked a lot about work and what work expects and the children and your partner. But we haven't really talked about you much, so I want
2: to
1: divert the conversation. I would love to know how you make time for your own personal self-care amid everything that you have to balance.
2: Okay. A lot of the time with parents, self-care gets pushed down to the bottom of the list.
1: 100%.
2: So we'll have a massive to-do list and we'll prioritise it in what needs to be done first. And self-care is very rarely at the top. As the years pass, I've learnt that definitely it cannot be at the bottom of the list.
1: Mm.
2: Because as a parent, a lot of people will say, mums are the only people that can pour from an empty cup. But Honestly, no.
1: No.
2: We can't pour from an empty cup. What do I have to offer if I'm pouring from an empty cup?
1: Mm.
2: So if I want my children to be, in my opinion, the best of the best, okay, what I feel is the best of the best for them, I need to give them that. I need to provide them with that.
1: Yeah.
2: For me as a parent to be able to do that, I need to make sure that my mental health is up to date, it's up to scratch, and I'm comfortable in doing that. So over the years, self-care has definitely moved up to the top of the list somewhere, not always at the top, but I do prioritize that a lot now. And honestly, it can look differently on very different days.
1: Yeah.
2: Yani, one day it could just be, you know, putting on a candle, reading a book or drawing a bath. Sometimes it's a bit more than that where I'm like, I need time out. So I'll plan something with my girls, like with my friends, plan to go out and have a night out away from the kids, away from the azure, away from the mental load that I have at home already. So it really just depends on where I am at that point. Like, do you get what I mean?
1: Yeah.
2: Yeah.
1: The way that you were explaining it, it sounds a lot like the same way that you would need a break from work, a holiday from work.
2: Yes.
1: This is also work. It's a full-time job.
2: It is.
1: So likewise, you need to plan times where you're away from work, away from that responsibility, just for you to reset and relax.
2: Away from the responsibility is very key in this.
1: Yeah.
2: Because even if you're not physically doing things, the mental load, the responsibility that comes with being a parent, it's like, I didn't get the shoes and I didn't get this and I didn't get that. And there's always things coming up that you need to prepare for other than just work and home, you know? So away from the responsibility is a key factor in all of this, in self-care, like being away and just being able to let go of those thoughts that are crowding in your mind.
1: Yeah, that's right. And correct me if I'm wrong, but you're always going to be worried about your kids no matter what. It's not saying that you stop worrying, but it's knowing that someone else has it right now.
2: Yes.
1: And then I can come back to it later.
2: Exactly.
1: Yeah.
2: Exactly.
1: How has it evolved since being a mother?
2: The only difference is that sometimes it's like I have a hiccup where I would need to organize the kids. Self-care is not always available because you don't always have childcare. So you don't always have someone available to take care of your kids if you're not there. Whether it's your partner or your family or your friends, they're not always available. You know, things happen and it's fine. But sometimes you don't have to overthink self-care. It doesn't have to be something extravagant. Sometimes it could just be reading Quran, you know, finding peace, finding something that brings you peace and keeps you calm.
1: Yeah.
2: And finding something that changes the environment that you're in.
1: Yeah.
2: Takes you out of that environment where you're mentally stressed out or burnt out or overstimulated and finding something that calms you down.
1: Yeah, 100%.
2: Yeah.
1: I think it's more about the quality of what you're doing.
2: Exactly.
1: Than the amount of time.
2: Yes.
1: Yep.
2: Yeah.
1: So sometimes some people might feel a sense of, I don't want to say guilt, but like concern.
2: You can say guilt.
1: Some people, when they, you know, become mothers, they have all these responsibilities. And, you know, like you said, sometimes you can't always put it at the top of the list. But some people, they cannot get over that guilty feeling that comes with self-care.
2: Yeah.
1: So, you know, what do you have to say about that? Like, what advice can you give?
2: I would go back to like what I said before. Okay, society will tell you a lot of things on how you should be a mum. What's the way to be a mum? But I'm here to tell you, once again, you cannot pour from an empty cup. So if you are not mentally there for your children, the quality of child rearing that you're going to give your kids is going to be less. And it's not on purpose. You're not purposely doing that. You don't want to give your kids less, but you're currently at that state of mind. So in everything that you do, if you're already overstimulated, you're not going to give 100%. Why should your kids not get 100%? Your kids deserve to get 100%, and they can do that when you're 100%. Mm. So you do you. You go out there, you help yourself, you support yourself so you can be there, because at the end of the day, your children look up to you. Do you want your kids not to feel like they don't deserve to take care of themselves?
1: Mm.
2: Do you want your kids to think that it's okay to be burnt out and still trying to push yourself to get to a place that you can't reach? Mm. No, you want your kids to learn that. Take care of yourself. Be there for yourself mentally so that you can give 100%. Because if you're burnt out, they're going to think that that's normal behaviour.
1: Yep.
2: And that's normalised and that's okay.
1: Mm.
2: But you don't want that for them. So why do you want that on yourself? If you look at your parents, are you going to be comfortable with the idea that they're burnt out? No. You want your parents to take care of themselves.
1: Mm.
2: You want your kids to do that too. So why shouldn't you do that as well?
1: That's exactly right.
2: Yeah.
1: A lot of behaviours that people engage in are learned behaviours,
2: exactly.
1: Especially from their parents.
2: Yes.
1: So like you said, these behaviours, if you model them for your children, you can trust that most of them, they will also imitate when they grow up.
2: Yeah.
1: So you mentioned, you know, your partner helps you a lot. You mentioned even, you know, sometimes friends or family might be able
2: yes.
1: to help you. So can you elaborate on who supports you in maintaining that balance in your life and how do you nurture those relationships as well?
2: I think that it's very important for a lot of parents to realise that the way that we live our life now has evolved. So it's no longer just the mum at home and dad goes to work and it's very traditional. All of those things have changed now. So you and your partner need to be able to work hand in hand to support each other, to be able to support these kids.
1: Mm-hmm.
2: So that is a big factor when it comes to being in the household and trying to raise children and be at work at the same time. But in saying that, you do need a community to be there to support you because I can guarantee a lot of parents don't have that. So being able to reach out to my mom or to my siblings, for me, it's a very big blessing that they are available. I do take a little bit of advantage because they don't have kids yet, so they mm. can be there for me.
1: Yeah.
2: And like in hopes that I can be there for them when they grow up and have kids as well.
1: Of course, and I'm sure they appreciate the experience.
2: Of course, yeah. It is fun for them more than it is fun for me as a parent.
1: I can imagine.
2: So I don't want to deny that. They do, you know, I know that I can, you know, pick up the phone at any time and be like, hey, can you help me out? I need to do this, but I can't keep up with time. And they are there for me.
1: Mm.
2: So alhamdulillah, I do have a good supportive family, but definitely a big part of that comes from within the household.
1: Alhamdulillah. Do you want to elaborate on how do you nurture those relationships?
2: When you reach out for support, it's not a one-sided thing.
1: Mm.
2: It's not that I can just call up my sister and say, hey, can you help me today, blah, blah, blah. Yes, that's good and that's helpful. But I also have a sister that does have kids.
1: Yeah.
2: And so she needs to feel comfortable as well to be able to reach out to me and to ask me as well. And I should be there for her as well.
1: Mm.
2: And that just comes into like common sense. So I can't always be expecting everybody to help me, but I can't give that back.
1: Mm.
2: So it needs to be a two-way street. And that can also come with friends, with a neighbour, with your family, extended family as well, grandparents and things like that. So just because they don't have kids, it doesn't mean that I can't provide support to them as well. It goes both ways.
1: Mm.
2: So being able to nurture that through, you know, giving back is a big way.
1: MashaAllah. Another question for you is, how has balancing work and motherhood changed your perspective on life and what success means to you?
2: So as a younger person, when I was younger, obviously I have all these dreams and thoughts about what I want to do when I grow up. And that very quickly changed because, first of all, I changed careers entirely. So I used to do one thing and now I do something completely different.
1: Mm-hmm.
2: Second of all, I feel like there's more important things that I need to address now than just climbing up the corporate ladder. We have that in my work where there's a big hierarchy and it's sometimes spoken of and sometimes it's not. But that's not important to me anymore.
1: Mm.
2: Like, I'm content with where I'm at in my job, where I can do my work and come back home and be a present parent for my kids.
1: Mm.
2: I don't feel the need that I need to, you know, have a higher wage or be there more or provide more work. I'm content with where I'm at.
1: Mm.
2: And I've come to realise that this is what I can offer. This is what I can do. I don't want to, you know, bend over backwards to do more right now. That might change. So my children might get older and I feel more like I have more time, I have more flexibility and I can do more. But I don't have to.
1: Mm.
2: You don't have to be where you planned to be before.
1: That's right.
2: Because before you didn't know.
1: Mm.
2: You didn't have any idea what that included, what your life included.
1: Mm.
2: But now you've come to a place where you're like, oh, there's so many small things to do and so many big things to do and so many medium things to do. Like, what do I do first? How do I do this now? And do I do it later? At what point do I have to do what? You can now take a step back and look into like pretend there's a glass room in front of you and see, where do you want to be in this glass room? Where do you, like, what do you want to do first? So taking a step back and just thinking, like, prioritizing your thoughts really and going from there.
1: Mm.
2: Success means to me now, in all honesty, like with everything happening around the world right now, success to me is that my kids are safe. They're in a loving home with people that care about them, and that they have had their food for the day, they've had their sleep for the night, and they're comfortable. That for me is all I need right now. I don't need any more than that to make me feel like, you know, a good parent. I don't need them to be, you know, extremely high achievers. I don't need them to be like top of their sports class. I don't need them to be, I just want them to be content, comfortable, so that I can be content as a parent. That's all. It doesn't like there's no mark for what success looks like, because each person's different. Their challenges are different. Their lifestyles are different. And their, what's that word? They're not goals, like what's important to you.
1: Oh, values.
2: Their values. Everyone's values are different. So it doesn't have a mark of where you're supposed to be at.
1: Yeah.
2: Do you get what I mean?
1: Yeah, absolutely.
2: Yeah.
1: And, you know, you spoke about the goals that you had and the ideas that you had before, you know, becoming a mother.
2: Yeah.
1: For a lot of people, life happens.
2: Yeah.
1: And those goals, they sit on the side, they're unmet, they're unmet, right? And and it's fine. Like you said, you know, you end up having different goals.
2: Yeah.
1: But that's not to say that if you aren't a mother yet, but you plan to be a mother, or you think it might happen for you, or you want to be a mother, that don't have those goals, right?
2: Oh, of course not. No, of course not. Because just because you become a mum, it doesn't mean that you can't get to that place.
1: Mm.
2: So as I told you before, like when I got this job, it was a night shift and it was completely non-traditional, okay? And it's a very high stressful job, and I knew that it came with a lot, but I still went ahead and did it.
1: Mm.
2: I knew that I wasn't going to see my child every single day. I would see him 2 hours in the morning and then I wouldn't see him all day until the next day. I don't know what he ate that day. Like, I wasn't there. Did he change his clothes? Did he paint at school? Did he, like, what did he do that day? I don't know, unless I call and I ask and I double check and things like that. But I did it, and I still got to a place where I'm very content and, like, happy with that place. If I wanted more, I can do more.
1: Mm.
2: I can change my priorities and I can, you know, move things around and change my work days, increase them or decrease them. But my priorities have changed, and that for me makes me feel okay about that.
1: Mm.
2: But if you want to do more or you want to get to a place first, that's fine. A lot of people have this idea where, you know, you should get married and you should have kids. And it, like, if you have a job, it comes last, or first comes your family, first comes your house. To a degree, that's true. But you don't have to get married and have kids and then work and whatever. There's no particular order that you need to do these things.
1: Yeah.
2: Times have really changed and evolved. So you can choose what you want to do first, second, third. Do you get what I mean?
1: Yeah.
2: Like, I worked for a very long time before I was like, okay, now I'm prepared to have kids, because I knew it came with a lot.
1: Yeah.
2: A lot of people don't know what it comes with, and that's a downfall.
1: I think you beautifully answered that. Yeah.
2: Okay.
1: I think within your answer, you also answered my last question for you, which was, what advice would you give to new mothers entering the workforce or trying to navigate, you know, both responsibilities, motherhood and work? But if there's anything that you'd like to add, you may.
2: I would say take one day at a time and find what suits you and your family. Just because a person does it one particular way, it doesn't mean that it's going to work for you.
1: Mm-hmm.
2: and see how you go.
1: Beautiful. Thank you so much, Sihan.
2: No worries.

0: Today on AM Drive Time, we're discussing how parents can support their primary school age children during the school holidays. While holidays are a time for rest, family activities and fun, they can also provide valuable opportunities for children to maintain and strengthen important skills in reading, writing, speaking and mathematics. Joining us today is Sarah El-Saba, an experienced primary school teacher who will share practical and realistic strategies that parents can use at home to help their children continue learning and build confidence in areas where they may need additional support. Welcome, Sarah El-Saba. It's great to have you join us today.
1: It's my pleasure. Thank you for having me.
0: To start off with, tell us a little bit about yourself and your teaching background. How long have you been teaching for and what year levels have you worked with throughout your career?
1: So I've been as a primary school teacher for, I think, nearly 12 years. This is my 12th year as a primary teacher. I mainly teach year 3, year 4, stage 2. But I've also taught other grades. When I first began, I taught year 2. And I also had the experience to teach a year 5 class 2 years ago, but it's mainly been stage 2. It's been a very rewarding experience so far, working with families to help their children grow and build confidence in their learning.
0: Mashallah, experienced teacher now, alhamdulillah. Why is it important for children to continue practicing their skills even during the school holidays?
1: Well, I think it's important for children to keep practicing the skills during the holiday because learning is like a muscle. The more you use it, the stronger it becomes. It doesn't mean that they have to spend hours at home teaching in a school setting. During the holidays at home, it's more relaxed, more comfortable. So it's a chance for the parents to think of fun activities while incorporate learning at the same time to build, you know, their learning skills. Even just to half an hour a day, doesn't have to be 2 hours, doesn't have to be 1 hour. Just half an hour a day should be enough. So holidays is a very good time to revisit areas of difficulty. Like it could be something like cooking in the kitchen, could be getting the children involved in backyard tasks, measuring objects in the house, shopping with the parents. It's very fun, very engaging, and it makes it more meaningful when they're more involved with the parents.
0: I like how you've mentioned, you know, relating it to everyday activities, and they don't even realize they're learning as well, you know, when they're part of that process. So I think that's really important. Reading is one of the most important skills children develop in primary school. What are some simple ways parents can encourage reading at home during the holidays?
1: Reading is a key skill in primary school because I believe it underpins all learning, including writing, comprehension and problem solving. During the holidays, I suggest keeping it very simple and relaxed, 20 minutes, 15 minutes a day reading. It can make a big, very big difference. If you allow children to choose their own book that they enjoy, it can include both fiction and nonfiction. It helps keep them more engaged. Seeing adults read as well with their children would build a very strong positive habit in the house. Also, getting students involved in reading recipes, shopping lists, signs, menus, wherever they go, reading is everywhere. This helps children see reading is a real life skill, not just a school task. Also, retelling stories. So if anything happens in their day, it's good to get students to retell an event that happened. The parents can, for example, read out loud if they're reading a book. Modeling, smooth expressive reading, along with rereading familiar text can build confidence over time. These simple moments help children see that reading is a real life skill and it's not just something that we do at school. It's everywhere they go, they see literacy, there's reading text, wherever they go, there's posters, wherever they go, on television, books, reports, magazines, this all involves, you know, reading.
0: And I don't think when they're younger they realise the importance of the skill until they get older.
1: Yes, that's correct. Oh. When they get older, they, especially in high school, they're exposed to a lot of text types, and if they don't understand the text that they're reading, that's when they struggle with grasping the concept.
0: Just wanted to point out here as well, I think we really need to get the kids, you know, foster that love of reading. You know, even seeing their parents and seeing the teachers and the people around them, they love reading, you know, and the purpose behind it. So I think that's really important. And to have books as a treat, you know, like during the holidays, it could be rather than let's buy a toy, let's go to the shops and buy a book, you know, and a book that you've selected and that you're interested in. So I think that can also help out.
1: Yes, I totally agree with that. It's a good reward. Mm. It just motivates them to want to read more.
0: Writing can sometimes be a challenge because children don't always enjoy sitting down to write. How can parents make writing more engaging and meaningful during the holidays?
1: Yes, so writing is something that most students do not look forward to, based on my experience as a teacher. Mm-hmm. But writing can also, it's a challenge, but if it's related back to their experience or related back to something meaningful, that's when students are more engaged and more motivated to want to write more. The key is to make it meaningful, simple, and connected to everyday experiences. So I suggest for primary students, I encourage parents to focus on the basics, writing in full sentences, using capital letters, full stops, simple activities like how to hold a pencil correctly. That really, you know, plays a big role in the way they write. Simple activities like holiday journals, keeping a journal during the holiday, getting their children to write a shopping list instead of the parents do it, they can do it. Writing a few sentences about a family outing they experienced. These ideas work really well. That's what I've suggested to parents in the past, and it's been really effective. When parents use guided questions to help their child construct sentences, that also really helps a lot. It helps them elaborate on their ideas. Questions like, what did you do? Who were you with? Tell me what happened in more detail. Use lots of adjectives and adverbs in your writing. And it's good that when parents not only get them to do these tasks, but also to check their work, not just forget about it. They need to check it. It really helps. And when the children see that they are on top of that, they also want to please their parents and they want to do more. And they take on their parents' feedback. Also when it comes to editing, it's very important that parents use gentle prompts like, does every sentence start with a capital letter? Does it end with a punctuation? Can you read over your sentence to make sure it makes sense? That also gets the child thinking, like, did I include all these? For upper primary, years 3 to 6, it's always about adding more detail and structure, writing in paragraphs, using richer vocabulary, organizing ideas clearly, keeping journal entries, or writing a book review after reading. Reading and writing really connect. Writing a persuasive paragraph, maybe to persuade their parents to buy them something. So relating it back to what they want or their interests. Even giving instructions, writing an instruction on how to play a game. Their parents don't know how to play a game and they write a set of instructions. That really helps. Writing a recipe. If they want to cook something with their parents, they can write down the recipe. These are all great holiday tasks. Parents can also help them expand their ideas by telling them to add more detail. Overall, the more children write, the better they become. It just needs to be regular, meaningful, related back to their interests and the activities that they do, rather than having long tasks or completing long tasks.
0: I like the practical tips that you're, you know, providing to parents and relating it to the holiday so the kids don't really feel like it's, you know, more work or schoolwork at home. I think that's really beneficial. And, you know, regular practice, meaningful, making it link back to their interests is really important. And I think also want to point out too, just to make sure that we remind the kids that, you know, as a good writer, we go back and check our work. How can we make it better? And even as adults, we do this too, you know. So we're like when we're writing emails and whatever it is that we have to organise, we always go back and edit our work until now. So it's really important to teach those kids those habits at a young age and be realistic what they can and can't do. You know, small steps, that's really important. Yeah. Sarah, we're going to take a break. It's been great so far. So to our lovely listeners, stay tuned with us.

0: Mathematics is another area where regular practice can make a big difference. What are some practical ways parents can incorporate maths into everyday activities at home?
1: Yeah, mathematics is one of those subjects that really becomes meaningful when children can see it in their everyday life. It's not just about worksheets or formal lessons. It's about helping children realize that maths is happening all around them all the time. At home, there are so many simple ways parents can build maths into daily routines. For example, in the kitchen, children measure ingredients. While the parents are cooking, they can get their children to use the measuring cup to measure. When reading scales, measuring on the scale, comparing quantities, estimating. Sometimes they won't have measuring cup, they'll go buy a cup, a normal cup. And checking measurements, as a parent can ask their children to measure, for example, 250 mils of milk for a recipe, compare which container holds more water or more liquid, even something as simple as estimating. When it comes to measuring using a measuring tape, kids love that. Measuring the room, getting them to find, for example, 5 objects in the backyard to measure. Well, I'm just going to mention something that I used to do with my own children when they were young. And they used to love measuring their height. Every month, my mom at their grandparents' house, she used to have a section where they used to measure their height and record their height and the date. So it was really fun. That's when they learned that aspect of measuring. Money is another great one. When you're at the shops, you can get children involved in comparing prices and thinking about the value. This one has a higher value than this one. Like which cereal is better value for money. You can also give them real life problems at the shops. So if, for example, I have $10 I want to spend. If this item costs $7, how much change will I get?
0: We can also add to that, you know, if they're purchasing an item at the shops and they have their own pocket money that parents have given to them, say they've given them $10, you know, what do you want to buy? How much would you have left over? So relate it back to them as well would be good.
1: Yeah, so yeah, giving them the options to select the items they want, but in the just for that amount that they get. Another topic that I find very, very important is time, telling the time on the clock. It's got to do with real life. We always look at the time when we are doing activities. When are we going to finish? When are we going to start? When are we going to get back? How long is this going on for, or whatever activity they're doing? So time is another really practical topic. Parents can look at timetables together, like reading the bus timetable when they're outside, walking, calculating how long an event can go on for. So, for example, if a family went out during the day, they left the house at 9, they came back at 5:30, for example, they can ask their children, how long was our outing? How long did it go on for? Or another example can be watching a movie together. So if they watched a movie at 2 p.m. and the movie finished at 4:15, they can ask, how long did the movie run for? Or if a sport game, if they take their kids out to sport after school, how long did the soccer game go for? So these are really meaningful real world math skills that children really need. Yeah.
0: And just adding to that about reading the clock, that's important too. Yeah. You know, and I'm sure every home would have one, but just teaching them, because even at school, even though, you know, it is taught, but at home, it would be everyday opportunities and they're getting more of it. So learning how to read the clock, you know, so whether it's the hour hand, the minute hand, just to start off with before you move past, or a quarter past, a quarter to, or what they might mean, that's later on. Yeah. But that's really important as well.
1: I also like to add that younger children, when we're focusing on younger children, it's important to teach them the basics like counting, skip counting, simple addition and subtraction, place value of a number. For older students, it's about strengthening their multiplication and division facts using mental strategies like doubles, number bonds, and known facts to solve new problems. I've also noticed even upper primary students are lacking the skill of memorizing their times tables, and that's affecting other areas of maths. Like timetables are also, they're very important because they underpin so much of later maths, like division, fractions, and problem solving. Simply, daily practice through games, memory games, like parents can get timetable memory games to get students to memorize their times tables. Even writing them 5 minutes a day, every single day, helps them. And this is something I do with my students in the class every morning when they come to class during roll call. They take out their whiteboards and they copy what's on the board, the time. Like, let's say they're focusing on 8 timetables, they'll copy them about 5 times. And then at the end, they rub it off. I ask the question, what's 5 times 8? And then I'll get a child to respond to see what they've memorized after writing them repeatedly. So, yeah, these are, math is about thinking, not just memorizing. When children understand how it works and see it in real life situations, they become more confident and capable problem solvers. Another strategy that students can use is doing fun tricks like the 9 times table finger strategy, or noticing patterns in the 9s that can make learning more engaging. Teaching also students about the inverse operation. So that to know the relationship between, for example, 5 times 3 equals 15, we can just swap the 5 and the 3 to 3 times 5 equals 15, and they realize that it's the same answer. This is called the inverse operation, or they call it the turnaround strategy. With the younger ones, with multiplication, maybe that you can get students to grab some equipment at home, could be kitchen material, they can use groups of. So I find division the hardest to grasp compared to multiplication. And when students learn the multiplication, they'll find division a lot easier. So this is why we emphasize on memorizing and learning the tricks or strategies of multiplication. It's very important. So if we get younger students or children to use objects to group them and then turn that division problem, it could be a division problem, it could be, for example, 28 divided by 7, and they'll group them into 7 groups, divide actually 28 into 7 groups, that can help them grasp that that division problem relates to 4 times 7 equals 28. We need to show the relationship between division and multiplication. Another strategy that parents can use is word problems. Word problems can be asked anywhere. It doesn't have to be at home. It could be in the supermarket. If I had $20 and I spent $12, how much do I have left? Or if I had $20, what items can I buy with $20, and what would be the change? Yeah, things like this can be very meaningful and relate to real life situations, because this is something that we go through as adults as well.
0: Yeah. Oh, I have 15 pieces of chocolate and I need to share it with, three people. So how many do they get each, and back to, again, dividing and making groups and so on. So no, a lot of helpful tips. Thank you so much. And I really like how you mentioned about the word problems, because I find that a lot of the students get stuck with that. Yeah. So it's, maths is not only just about numbers and you leave it at that and digits. It is also about adding those mathematical operations into word problems. And that's really important because, in the NAPLAN test, a lot of those maths questions are in word problems. So we've got to keep that in mind too. Oral language and speaking skills are often overlooked, yet they're so important for learning and confidence. How can parents help develop these skills during the holidays?
1: There's one thing that I have noticed with students, especially lately, they struggle to express their thoughts and ideas verbally. So oral language, speaking skills are really important because they support reading, writing, and they help children organize and express their thinking. It's very important. When children can clearly talk about their ideas and able to elaborate, it builds their confidence to speak in front of others, and it builds their confidence across other learning areas. For younger children, things like reading out loud together, we can teach children how we speak by reading a text together. Talking about their day, having conversations, how was your day, what did you like most about your day, get them to answer these questions. And what I've also noticed these days, students answer with like 2 words, not full sentences. And we need to encourage, as parents and teachers, we need to encourage students to use full sentences. So, for example, instead of asking, what did you do today? And they respond with played soccer, we can say no, we can guide them towards responding. Today, I played soccer with my friends during lunch and I had a very fun day. I enjoyed it. What did you enjoy about? So using questioning to prompt them to elaborate more will help. So parents should give and take with their children when it comes to building their language skills. For older students, it's great to have more in-depth conversations. Like parents can talk about current events, things that are happening on the news, or something that happened during their school day, during that day. Ask them to explain their thinking or even justify their opinion. So if they have an opinion about something, it's good to ask them, why do you think that? What made you say that? That gets them thinking more in depth. It gets them thinking more deeply and speaking more clearly. Also during the dinner table, that's what I find where I converse more with my children when we're having dinner. We sit and talk about their day or funny things that happened. We ask questions. Questioning helps the child elaborate a lot more. Storytelling, if they read a story, a book, because my son loves reading books. I know that when he reads a book, he loves to tell me about it. Or if he's played a game, he loves to tell me about it, even though I have no interest in it. I still have to show that I'm listening. So it's good that parents listen to their children. Even though they don't know what's going on, what they're talking about, it's just good to give and take because the child does build confidence when they see that the listener is actually listening to them. So
0: that's really important, just having those everyday conversations with your child rather than just, you know, they're playing games or doing their own thing, but just to find some time during the day, even if it's after work and after school, and everyone's so tired and they're so busy, but just even if it's 10 minutes, yeah. And just to have a conversation with them. But to them, even though you might find the topic, you know, it's something you want to talk about, but to them it's so important,
1: yeah.
0: You know, and they'll continue to open up to you. So I think, you know, great advice about that, just to have conversations, even if it's during dinner time and building that relationship with them.
1: Yes, 100%. It's very important. Speaking skills, it's very important, especially in the family or with friends. It does build a stronger relationship with one another. It's about giving children regular, relaxed opportunities to talk and explain, express their feelings and just talk or vent. They can be venting about something. They just need to take it out and they need to vent to you. So it's just good to show them that you're listening, that way they can express.
0: Many parents worry about pushing their children too hard or causing stress. How can families strike the right balance between learning, relaxation, and family time during the holidays?
1: It's all about balance and not letting the child think that this is now a learning session. See, we're going to sit at the table and we're going to be learning. We shouldn't make them feel like that, especially during the holidays, because holidays is meant for break time, relaxation time, bonding with your family, doing fun activities that you don't get to do during school. So it's all about balancing fun and learning at the same time and showing our children that learning can be part of fun activities. It doesn't have to be just at school. We can learn things in our daily lives. We just relate it back to situations where, for example, could be shopping, could be cooking, reading a book, watching a movie together. It's all learning. Doing something with mum and dad in the backyard, planting. This all builds vocabulary as well at the same time. We didn't mention vocabulary before, but with the talking to one another, having conversations, children pick up new vocabulary from their parents. So most importantly, children still need plenty of time to relax, play, and enjoy family life. Holidays are a great opportunity to strengthen learning in a natural, stress-free way with no classroom setting, no assessments. Yeah, that's where, you know, they start to stress.
0: I like the point you mentioned about the vocabulary. It's so important. So we as their parents need to model also for them. And if you find they're using the same words over and over again, then we as parents need to model for them different words. And it could take time until they pick that up, because they need exposure to a word so several times before they understand it and pick it up and also use it correctly. So whether we model for them or reading a book, students and children, our kids, they're exposed to a lot of words

0: she mentions a lot of new vocabulary, and her little son picks up on those vocabulary. So when he speaks to others, he's so confident and he'll use those vocabulary. And I ask, where did you get this vocabulary? And she'll tell me, I intentionally use tier two or precise words, and this is something that parent intentionally uses for her child to use in his sentences or in his writing. And he was a student of mine, by the way, and last year he was amazing at writing. He impressed me.
1: Because it all connects, doesn't it?
0: Yes, 100%. It all connects: reading, writing, talking to your child, speaking, oral language. That all connects. Even mathematical concepts, you learn you learn precise words that children will start to use as well. So in terms of balance during the holidays, I think the key is making sure children still see it as a break. So learning doesn't need to look like school. It just works best when it's short, meaningful, and part of everyday life, especially when it connects to a child's interest. That's when they'll grasp the learning a lot better.
1: Sarah, thank you for joining us today and for sharing such practical advice for parents. I've enjoyed it so much, enjoyed listening to you, and I'm sure a lot of the parents would have enjoyed listening to your practical tips. The key message seems to be that learning doesn't need to stop during the holidays, but it also doesn't need to feel like school. Through reading, writing, mathematics, and meaningful conversations, family can support their children's learning in simple and enjoyable ways. Barakallahu fiki, Sarah. Thank you for joining us today.
0: Thank you so much for having me. It was my pleasure. Hey.

In the house of the Messenger of Allah, sallallahu alayhi wa sallam, there are many beautiful things. In the house of the Messenger of Allah are blessed matters. And what is the most beautiful in the house of the Messenger? It is the Messenger of Allah, sallallahu alayhi wa sallam. The Prophet sallallahu alayhi wa sallam was dignified and splendid. He himself is dignified, and he is splendid in the eyes of others. His face used to shine like the moon, sallallahu alayhi wa sallam. One of the companions said, "I saw the Messenger of God, sallallahu alayhi wa sallam, on a night in which the moon was full the whole night. I kept looking at the moon and at the Messenger of Allah, and I swear to God, he was certainly more beautiful in my eyes." The Prophet sallallahu alayhi wa sallam had a firm body. His chest was at level with his stomach. He was not excessively tall, nor was he short. Rather, his height was moderate, but leaning towards being tall. The Messenger of Allah had a big head. This is a praise trait in men, and it indicates sharpness and intelligence. His head was closer to being round than being long, and it was not completely round, nor was it completely long. It was moderate between the two. As for his hair, peace be upon him, it was not curly, nor was it completely straight. Rather, his hair had light waves and it was black. Sometimes it would reach his ears, sometimes his shoulders, and sometimes in between. He used to anoint his hair with olive oil every other day, and he discouraged doing it every day, because this is the habit of the people of luxury. The Messenger's heart was not attached to the worldly life. عن أبي إسحاق قال سمعت البراء بن عازب يقول كان رسول الله صلى الله عليه وسلم رجلا مربوعا بعيدا ما بين المنكبين عظيم الجمة إلى شحمة أذنيه عليه حلة حمراء ما رأيت شيئا قط أحسن منه. البراء بن عازب said, "The Messenger of Allah sallallahu alayhi wa sallam was a man of medium height. He had broad shoulders. This also implies that the upper part of his chest was wide. He had a full head of hair which reached his earlobes." In Arabic, there are three terms used to describe hair: wafra, limma, and jumma. If the hair reaches the earlobe and does not go beyond it, it's called wafra. If it extends beyond the earlobes, it is called limma. Also, if the hair reaches the shoulders, it is called jumma. The companion described the Prophet's hair as being jumma, reaching the shoulders until the earlobes. This means that most of his hair reached his earlobes, while some went beneath and reached his shoulders. He said, "I saw him wearing two red garments, and I never saw anything more beautiful than him." The Prophet sallallahu alaihi wasallam had a wide forehead, and his eyebrows were long, arched, and close to each other, but without touching. Between his eyebrows was a vein that would appear when he was angry. His eyebrows reached the highest beauty. His eyes were wide. Their white was intensely white, and the pupil was intensely black. So his eyes were black, and there was slight redness in the white of his eyes. And oh, how beautiful is that! His eyelashes were long, and this is among the beauty of the eye. The cheeks of the Prophet sallallahu alaihi wasallam were smooth. His nose was slightly elevated, and its tip was thin. He did not have a thick nose, and this also reaches the extent of beauty. He also had a wide mouth. When he would smile or speak, light would come from between his front teeth. His teeth were not touching side by side. There was slight space between them. He had a thick beard, and the hair below his lip was apparent. He also had beautiful lips. As for his neck, let us look at how the one who praised the Messenger, sallallahu alaihi wasallam, described it. He said, "It is as if his neck is the neck of what is made of pure silver,
His neck resembles it in its purity, color, and shininess. The Prophet had a wide chest. His bones were big, and this is praiseworthy in men. On his shoulders were hairs. His chest had a white complexion. When he would remove the clothing that covered his upper body, his chest would be shiny. This means that he did not have hair on his chest and stomach except the strip of hair that goes from the chest to the navel. The Prophet ﷺ did not have a big stomach. Rather, it was at level with his chest. He had long arms and long fingers. They were not short, and this is praised in men. The Prophet ﷺ was also very esteemed and prestigious. It was reported that one of the companions said, "I was in front of the Messenger of Allah ﷺ, unable to get a full glimpse of him due to his great esteem," which means his haybah. Once a man was sitting with the Prophet ﷺ, and it was obvious that the man was feeling the great esteem of the Prophet ﷺ. The Prophet ﷺ told him, "Don't be afraid. I am not a king. I am the son of a woman who used to eat dried meat." He said this out of humbleness, alayhi salatu wassalam. The Prophet ﷺ had smooth feet. If he were to step up on the ground, the middle of his foot would be slightly raised from the ground. His feet were smooth, so if water were poured upon them, it would swiftly roll off of them. The Prophet ﷺ also had a beautiful voice and a beautiful speech. His pronunciation was eloquent. His voice had a slight huskiness that increased the beauty of his voice even more. His beads of sweat, peace be upon him, resembled pearls. He was beautiful however he was. He would look down towards the ground more than he would look up to the sky. He would look at things with the eye of inspection, meaning that he did not look up on something with suddenness. His companions used to walk in front of him. He would initiate the salam when encountering a person. "Oh, how beautiful is my master! How beautiful is my beloved! How beautiful is the Messenger of Allah! He is the one who said, 'Whoever saw me in the dream has truly seen me, for the devil does not take my form.'" What a great blessing it is for the one who saw the Messenger of Allah in his dream, for this is a great endowment. We ask Allah to grant us seeing our beloved, our Prophet Muhammad sallallahu alayhi wasallam, in our dreams and while awake, and we ask him that we drink from the Prophet's blessed basin, that we be gathered under his banner, that we be provided with his intercession on Judgment Day, and that we be in his company in paradise. Certainly, Allah has the power over what we ask. We end by praising Allah, the Lord of the worlds.

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1: Bismillah ar-Rahman ar-Rahim. Alhamdulillahi Rabbil Alameen. Wa salatu wa salamu ala Sayyidina Muhammad. As-Sadiq al-Wa'd al-Ameen wa ala alihi wa ashabihi al-Tayyibin wa man sara ala nahjihim bi ihsanin ila yawmiddin. All praise is due to Allah subhanahu wa ta'ala, the Lord of the worlds, the one who created us, the one who does not need any of us. And may Allah ta'ala raise the rank of our Prophet Muhammad and protect his nation from that which he fears for them. I would remind myself and you to be obedient to Allah subhanahu wa ta'ala at all times, and that you are attending this circle of knowledge in obedience to Allah subhanahu wa ta'ala, asking Allah ta'ala to reward you and me. Insha'Allah ta'ala, tonight, brothers and sisters, as you can see, we are going to talk about one of the chapters of Tahara, very important chapter. So let us discover what is our lesson for tonight, insha'Allah ta'ala. And it will be the first of the series in explaining one of the famous Shafi'i booklets named Matan al-Ghaya wa al-Taqrib for the author who is Abu Shuja', the judge. Conditions of purification, Tahara. There are certain conditions. The first is to be Muslim, meaning the non-Muslim, if performed wudu or ghusl, his wudu and ghusl are not going to be valid because of lacking of this condition. To be at the age of mental discrimination, mumayyiz, a non-mumayyiz, a child such as 2 or 3 years old, does not satisfy the conditions. He must be a mumayyiz. The mumayyiz is the one who understands the speech when addressed, and he knows how to answer. He knows how to eat by himself, how to urinate and defecate by himself. And he knows some basic answers such as in the year, how many are the months of the year, or to which direction we face in our salat and the like. Number three is to remove anything that prevents water from reaching the part to be washed. If there is a bit of grease or perhaps oil or paint or glue, you have to remove it in order to perform wudu or ghusl if you want to. And number four, to let the water flow on the part to be washed. It is called washing, and to use purifying water. This is the introduction of our lesson for tonight. And now we are going to talk thoroughly about our lesson. There are 7 types of water by which purification is permissible. If you are going to perform wudu or ghusl, then you have to use one of the types of water which are mentioned in here. The water of the sky. Basically, it's called rain. Allah Ta'ala said in the Holy Quran, وَيُنَزِّلُ عَلَيْكُمْ مِنَ السَّمَاءِ مَاءً لِيُطَهِّرَكُمْ بِهِ. This ayah in the Holy Quran means, He, meaning Allah Subhanahu wa Ta'ala, makes water descend upon you from the sky so that He would purify you with it. Number two, sea water. The Prophet alayhi salatu wasalam, when he was asked about the sea, he said, هو الطهور ماؤه الحل ميتته, meaning its water is pure and purifying, and its dead, meaning the animals of the sea, are lawful to be eaten. In this hadith, the Sahaba asked the Prophet sallallahu alayhi wasallam about the validity of using that sea water for tahara, for wudu, ghusl, and the like. The Prophet sallallahu alayhi wasallam answered them that its water is purifying and its dead meat is lawful, talking about the animals that are living in sea, mainly fish and the like. The Prophet alayhi salatu wasalam added by saying, Al-Hillu Maytatuhu. The Sahaba themselves, they did not ask the Prophet first about the animals of the sea. They asked him about the water of the sea. Can we use it for tahara? The Prophet answered them, and he also benefited them by telling them about the animals of the sea. It is out of his eloquence and his wisdom, sallallahu alayhi wa sallam. Now, number three is river water, the water which is coming from the river, such as the Nile, for instance. What is meant by the river water is what is called fresh water. We are talking about fresh water. الماء العذب. I am not talking about the salty water. There are certain rivers that flow with salty water. I'm talking about fresh water rivers. The proof that the river water is valid for purification is the consensus of all the scholars of Islam. All the scholars of Islam agreed unanimously that the water which is found in the river is suitable for tahara. Number four, well water, water wells, referring to the water that springs from the well and not the water put into it. Its evidence is a hadith from the root of the companion Sahel, may Allah subhanahu wa ta'ala accept his deeds, that he said, the Prophet sallallahu alayhi wasallam said, when Sahel asked him, O Messenger of Allah, you make wudu from the well of Buda'a, and in that water is what cleans the people, the menstruating woman, and the person who is in a state of impurity, who is in state of janaba. The Prophet alayhi salatu wasallam said, الماء طهور لا ينجسه شيء, which means the water is purifying, nothing makes it filthy. Spring water, its evidence is the consensus of the scholars of Islam. It has the judgment of the river water because the spring is the origin of the river. Number six and seven, hail water and snow water. We are talking about water from melted snow and melted hail. The evidence that it is purifying is the hadith of Abu Huraira radiallahu anhu. He narrated that the Prophet sallallahu alayhi wasallam said in his famous supplication. Look at Abu Huraira radiallahu anhu and how wise and clever he was. Prophet Muhammad alayhi salatu wasalam used to make dua, and in his dua he used to say, Allahumma ba'id bayni wa bayna khatayai kama ba'adta bayna al-mashriqi wal-maghrib. 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The meaning of the hadith or the dua, O Allah, make the distance between me and my sins like the distance you made between the east and the west. O Allah, purify me from the filth of my sins, just as the white clothing is purified from dirt. O Allah, wash me from my sins with the water, snow, and hail. So Abu Huraira basically relied on this hadith. Although sins are not physical entities, the Prophet alayhi salatu wasalam used the hail and snow, water, as an example. Had they not been purifying, he would not have used them in this context. So these are basically the seven types of water by which purification is permissible. The waters are of four categories. We spoke about types of waters. Now we are talking about the classification of water. Number one, pure, purifying water, which is not disliked, and that is the absolute water. Number two, pure, purifying water that is disliked, makruh, which is sun-heated water. I'm going to explain it, inshallah, for you later on. The pure water that is not purifying, which is the used water or water changed by being mixed with pure materials. And finally, filthy water, which is the water in which filth has dwelled while it was less than two qullas, or it was two qullas but it changed. What is the qulla? I'm going to talk about it later on. So it is a measure which they used to use before. Pure, purifying water which is not disliked, and that is the absolute water, al-ma al-mutlaq. Pure means that the water is not filthy. Purifying means that the water is suitable for lifting the ritual impurity and for removing filth. You can use it for wudu, istinja, ghusl, and the like. Absolute means unrestricted. Al-ma al-mutlaq, such as sea water, unrestricted. River water, unrestricted. Rain water, unrestricted. It is called ma mutlaq. The second type, which is pure, purifying water that is disliked, which is sun-heated water, which means this water might be used in wudu, in ghusl, but however it is disliked to use it. It is not haram, disliked. If you performed wudu with such a water, your wudu is going to be valid, ghusl is valid, istinja is valid. However, it is disliked, makruh, to use this type of water. What is the reason? I'm going to explain it for you right now. The first condition is that this sun-heated water would be in a container. So basically, I am not addressing water found in one of the lakes and it became warm because of the sun heat. I'm not talking about this type of water. I'm talking about water that is placed in a container. What type of container? I'm going to explain it for you, inshallah. The second condition is for the heating to take place in an extremely hot land, such as Mecca, Sana'a ul Yemen, or perhaps in Australia, Darwin. Hot climate, it's like a desert. And not in the cold or moderate lands. So if this water, which is in one of the cold countries, became warm because of the heat of the sun, it is not included in what I'm talking about. Only in a water placed in a container. What type of container? I'm going to talk about it a bit later. And number two is in one of the hot countries such as Mecca, such as Yemen, Sana'a al Yemen, or Darwin if we are talking about Australia. The second type is the water that is itself, it is pure. It is pure by itself. Thus, it is not contaminated by filth. It is not filthy. It is purifying. Thus, it promotes purity in other things. Lifting ritual impurity and removing filth, as mentioned in the aforementioned category. However, it is disliked. As I said, you can use it for wudu. You can use it for ightisal, having the shower. But it is makruh to use it. Even if it were abundant. The term disliked, makruh, means it is better to avoid. This is a term of makruh, better to avoid. So it is not haram to use it. You can use it. But it is better for you to avoid it. The water that is heated by electricity or by fire or by other means is not included. Basically, you can use your hot water, whether it's solar heated, whether it's electrical heated or fire heated or any means of heating that is not included. I'm not going to talk about it. This is excluded. I am only talking about the water that is heated in a container by sun heat in a hot country. Al-Shafi'i rahimahullah and Ad-Darqutni narrated that our master Umar ibn al-Khattab, the second caliph, said about the sun-heated water, surely it causes leprosy, which is a disease. It is a known disease. It is feared that he who uses it would get leprosy. Leprosy is a type of sickness that attacks the skin, leaving white patches on your skin. Have you ever seen someone who is inflicted with leprosy? You look at his skin and you see white patches on his skin. This is called leprosy. It is feared that the one who uses this water, which is disliked, might get leprosy. For this reason, it is not forbidden to use such water. Had its harm been definite, it would be forbidden to use. Since it is not confirmed that it will definitely cause leprosy, ulama said just avoid it to be on the safe side, just in case. So it is not definite that it causes leprosy. If it is the case, then it would be haram to use. But since it is not mentioned that it's haram, meaning the harm in it is a possibility and not a certainty. Now, it is only disliked when this water is heated in containers that can withstand the blow of a hammer, like brass or lead. In the old days, they used to use containers made of brass, copper, and they used to use the hammer to shape it the way they want. So using such a container made from brass, from copper, from lead, and you placed water in it, and you let it heat in a hot country such as Mecca, this water becomes sun-heated water, which is disliked to use. In fact, there is an exception. Containers made from silver and gold are excluded. Why it is makruh to use such a water? which is placed in such a container which I described earlier. A residue is released into the water and a film develops on top of the water. So you would be seeing on the surface of the water a sort of film. This might cause leprosy because of the residues in the metal container, in the copper, in lead. It might be releasing some materials that will float on the surface of the water, and it forms a thin film which might cause leprosy. It is feared that if a person gets this film on his skin, it will take hold of his skin and cause leprosy. It is even disliked for the one who already has leprosy to use such a water. It is also makruh to use it on one's body, makruh to drink from it also. However, if someone used this water, but he let it cool down first, and then he used it, then it is permitted to use such a water without karaha. So it is not disliked anymore. Or if one used this water to wash his clothing with, it is also not makruh to do so. It is only makruh to drink, makruh to use it on your body, such as performing wudu with, or having bath with such a water. From the aforementioned description, it is understood that it is not disliked if heated in containers made from plastic, for instance, or made from timber, wood. If someone used such a container made from wood in a hot country, it does not carry the same ruling. Only in a containers made from brass, copper, lead, for instance, and it got heated in a hot country by the sun heat. This is al-ma' al-mushammas, which is makruh to use. As we said earlier, that golden and silver containers are not included, because although they can withstand the blow of a hammer, they do not leave this residue behind, like copper. However, it is forbidden, haram, to use the golden and silver containers, as it will come in the coming lessons, inshallah. We'll be talking in details about using golden and silver utensils. The third type is called the pure water that is not purifying, which is the used water, الماء المستعمل, or water changed by being mixed with the pure materials. The pure water, which is not purifying, is pure in itself, meaning that it is not filthy. However, it is not purifying. It is not good for lifting ritual impurity or removing filth, removing the najasa, or using it for wudu or ghusl. This type of water is not suitable for these matters. The rule is that every change that prevents one from referring to that water as mere water removes the purifying property of the water, as already mentioned. So let me explain it to you a bit more. Used water. Someone performed wudu and he kept this water which is used. He washed his face, washed his hands, washed his feet, and he saved the water in a container. This water is called used water. Is it filthy? The answer is no, it is not filthy. However, it is used. It has been used in wudu, in an obligatory wudu or an obligatory shower, ghusl. Someone was in the state of major ritual impurity, al-hadath al-akbar, because of emitting mani, sperm. He performed the obligatory shower and he saved the water which he used in a container. Such a water is called used water, which cannot be used again for performing another ghusl or wudu or removing the najasa. Or water used in an obligatory wudu. This is the same ruling. However, brothers and sisters, if someone performed a non-obligatory wudu and save the water, this water is still suitable for lifting the major or minor ritual impurity, which means you can use it again in performing an obligatory ghusl or an obligatory wudu, for instance. You see the difference between this and that? So I will repeat again. Someone performed an obligatory wudu. Someone performed an obligatory shower and saved the water which he used in a container. Is he able to use the water again to perform another wudu, to perform another ghusl? The answer is no. This water is called used water. It is pure, tahir, but not mutahir, not purifying, which means you cannot reuse it again in performing wudu, in removing najasa, or performing the obligatory shower. If you performed a non-obligatory wudu, you already had wudu, but you wanted to renew your wudu. So you performed wudu again, and you saved the water. Such a water is not called used. It is still purifying and pure water. More details. How many times you wash your face in the wudu? The obligatory is once. The second and the third are called sunan. So the first wash is called the obligatory wash. The second and the third are non-obligatory wash. If you save the water from the second and the third wash, is not used water. It is not called used water. Only the first one, the amount of water which you collected from the first obligatory wash is called used water. However, the second and the third wash are not called used water, which means it can be used again for wudu and the like. Can you drink it? It is not filthy, but can you drink it? If it is not revolting, not mustaqdar, someone used the water, but he didn't spit in it, or it wasn't dirty, his hands were dirty from mud or the like, so the water became contaminated or discolored. It is not filthy, however, the water is revolting, mustaqdar, then don't drink it. Haram to drink it. But if it is not the case, if your hands, your face were clean and you use that water in a non-obligatory wudu, non-obligatory shower, you are allowed to drink it, you are allowed to reuse it again in performing an obligatory shower or non-obligatory shower and the like. The second part of this water, which is called tahir ghayr mutahir. The second paragraph, it says, the rule is that every change that prevents one from referring to that water as mere water, it is not called water anymore, for instance, such as you brought a container of water and you put it on the stove, you heat it up, and then you added a bit of tea to it. It became tea. It is not called water anymore. Or you used it for cooking. You put a bit of tomato paste in it and it became runny. Tomato paste, it dissolved with the water and became red in color. The taste became different, the color became different, and the odor became different. It is not called anymore water. Or you know, rose water or orange blossom water, it is restricted. It is not called water anymore. It is called rose water. When you taste it, when you smell it, it tastes different. It smells different. It is not called absolute water anymore. It lost its properties. It became tea, for instance. It became coffee. Or it became lemonade. If you got a bit of lemon juice, you put it in water from the tap, which is coming from rain, from the dam direct to your tap. So you just added a bit of lemon juice and then little bit of sugar. You mix it together. It became lemonade. It is not called anymore water. This water cannot be used for wudu. You cannot use tea in performing wudu. You cannot use coffee in performing wudu. You have to use water, absolute water, ma mutlaq, pure and purifying water. That is why it is important to know. So make sure when you perform wudu, if you are saving the water in a container, I don't think any one of you is using this method in Australia, because you normally perform wudu or shower and you do not save that water, isn't it? So it is not recyclable anymore. Okay, so in this case, not to worry about. But if you are saving water, if you are recollecting the water in a container and you want to use it, if it has been used in obligatory shower, obligatory wudu, obligatory removal of najasa, then you cannot reuse it again. Of course, I did not talk about the filthy water, which I'm going to highlight a bit later. But let us concentrate on the obligatory wudu or non-obligatory wudu, obligatory shower and non-obligatory shower. Makes it easy for you, inshallah ta'ala. So this is the second bit of the third type of water, which is called ma tahir ghayr mutahhir, pure but not purifying. Pure but not purifying. If the water changes because of its mixing with materials which are in its original place or its pathway or the like, and from which this water cannot be easily shielded, then this does not affect the purifying property of this water. What is the meaning of that? In the riverbed, there are certain minerals. The river, in the river path down there, this is called the riverbed, there are certain minerals. The water which is flowing in this path is getting mixed with minerals, and it changed its color or changed its odor or taste. Does it affect the validity of using this water in wudu or ghusl? No, it does not affect it, because it is naturally changed. It is in the path, in the nature of the land where the water is flowing. Is it easily, you can shield it away? No, you cannot. What can you do? If the river is flowing in this path, what do you do? Do you open a new path for the river to divert it? No. So it is not easily shielded away. That is why, even if it got changed by its color because of the minerals, the odor, the taste of it, it does not affect the validity and the properties of that water. It is enough to consider the water changed if just one of the characteristics changed, that is the color, the taste or smell. Now, One more hint I'm going to give to you is, if something did not mix with water, it is physically existing, but it released certain perfumes, for instance. Do you know the perfume called oud? Oud, it came from trees. It's called oud. It is found in some of the jungles in Cambodia and other neighboring countries. The oud is an expensive type of perfume, so it is basically extracted from the trees. It's called oud. Someone, for instance, have a piece of oud and he placed it in a container of water. He placed it in a container of water, let us say 10 liters of water, and he placed this oud, this piece of timber, in it. The oud released a smell. The water became changed in the smell. The smell of it changed. Does it affect the validity of using such a water? The answer is no, it does not. Because this type of material did not mix with water. It is easily, you can shield it away from the water. You can pick it up and put it aside. It did not mix with the water. This is called جاور الماء ولم ينحل في الماء. So it did not mix with water. You can see it. It released some perfume because of its nature, but it does not affect the properties of the water. It does not affect the validity of using such a water in wudu and the like. Or another example, if you have a pen and you placed it in that container, it released a little bit of the ink in the water. Does it affect the validity of the water? The answer is no, it did not affect it. Even if it released a bit of ink in it. So the color became a little bit changed. It does not affect the validity of it, even there is a change in the color. Filthy water, which is the water in which filth has dwelled while it was less than two qullas, or it was two qullas, but it changed. So water that has been contaminated by najas filth, even if it were solid, such as blood, pus, urine, feces, vomit, and dead, meaning dead animals. I am going to talk about it a bit later. The Prophet عليه الصلاة والسلام said, إذا بلغ الماء قلتين لم يحمل خبثا. If the water reached the amount of two qullas, it is not contaminated by filth. Now this, the coming slide will explain to you a lot of information, inshallah ta'ala. To thoroughly understand the case of water contaminated by filth, one must understand that according to Imam Shafi'i, there is a difference between a small amount of water, ma qalil, and a large amount, ma kathir. Water is not always contaminated when contacted by filth. It depends on whether this water were a little or a lot, ma qalil or ma kathir. And in the second case, it depends on whether the water changed or not. Now look at that. This is called ma kathir. Amount of water which fills a round hole, 1 cubit in diameter and 2.5 cubits in depth, like a barrel. Or a square hole, 1.25 cubit in height, depth, and width. So approximately 191 liters of water. This is called kathir. 191 plus called ma kathir. Less than that is called ma qalil. This is important to understand before I move on to the final slide for the lesson tonight, which is talking about the filthy water, al-ma al-najis. So understand, this is like a barrel of water. The capacity is 191 liters of water. Or if you have a cubicle measure, which is 60 centimeters in height and depth and width, like a cube, like a fish tank, for instance. Fish tank might have this shape, or it could be a square or a rectangular shape, but it carries the same capacity. Aquarium, fish tank. Okay, this is called ma qalil if it is less than 191 liters of water. Otherwise, if it is ma kathir, what is the ruling? So remember the measurements. Okay. Filthy water, al-ma al-najis. If unexcused filth contacts a small amount of water, this water is absolutely contaminated. It is filthy whether it changes or not. So in other words, if you have 50 liters of water, is it ma' kathir or qalil? Qalil. If an unexempted najasa fell into it, such as few drops of urine, few drops of water, few drops of wine, it didn't change the color, taste, or smell of the water. Does it affect the validity of the water? Yes, it did. And the water became contaminated, filthy, najis, which cannot be used for wudu, ghusl, and the like. Is it clear? So whether it changed the properties of the water or if it did not change, it is called unexempted najasa and it made the water najis. However, if it is an exempted najasa, what is the exempted najasa? Can you give an example? Yes, I will. You know, sometimes if someone is urinating, he might be experiencing small dots splashing out from the toilet, for instance. He can feel it, but he could not see it. They are called exempted. Another example, insects which do not have blood in them. If they were alive and fell into the water and drowned in the water, died in the water, this type of insects are called exempted najasa. They are considered as najasa, but exempted. However, if someone brought a dead cockroach and threw it into that water, it became filthy. If it is ma' qalil. But if that cockroach itself was flying and then landed in the water and died in it, you can remove it and you can use the water again. It did not affect the validity of the water. All insects which do not have blood in them, which means if you cut any of the limbs of this insect, it will not release blood. This is called exempted najasa. Unlike mice, small rat drowned in the water, it makes it najis because it has blood in it, unlike insects, butterflies, flies, mosquitoes, moth, and the like. They are called insects. No blood in them. If they fell into the water, which is called qalil, and died in it, they are called exempted najasa. You can remove it and you can use it. You can use that water. Even the Prophet sallallahu alaihi wasallam mentioned in his hadith, and it is a fact, that if a fly was flying and then dropped into your food, you are drinking soup, for instance, and that fly landed in the plate, what do you do in this case? You are not obliged to continue eating it. If you do not want to, don't proceed. But the Prophet alayhi salatu wasalam advised, if that fly dropped into your food, for instance, dip it all in that food and remove it and throw it away. Because in one of its wings, there is venom, poison. And in the second wing, there is a cure against this venom. Subhanallah. So it's a fact. It's a method which the Prophet alayhi salatu wasalam taught. Some 1400 years later, since the time of the Prophet, they discovered that in one of the wings of the fly, there is a venom, and in second wing, there is a cure against that venom. So just dip it all in the food and then throw it away. If you do not want to proceed with eating it, leave it aside. If you know yourself, you are so fussy, you cannot continue eating such a food which the fly landed on, put it aside. You can feed it to your pets if you have. Okay, now a drop of urine or wine so small that it cannot be seen with the naked eye, and the animal that does not bleed if its limbs were cut or pulled off while alive and it fell in the water and died, are examples of exempted filth. What about al-ma al-kathir? If you have a swimming pool at home that contains a couple of thousands of liters of water, is it called kathir or qareel? Kathir. Okay. Now, if a bird fell into that swimming pool and died, do you consider the swimming pool water as filthy? You refill it, you drain it and refill it, or you can continue using that swimming pool in swimming and the like, for instance. Now you have to find out if any of the properties of the water became changed, the color, smell, or the taste. If any of the three became changed, you cannot use the water anymore for wudu, ghusl, and the like. It is not purifying water anymore. It lost the properties. But if none of the properties became changed, you can still use the water. Because originally, this swimming pool, the water in it, came from the river or came from the dam, which is depending on water that came from the sky, rainwater. And they are using pipes to drive it to your home. So such a swimming pool, which is called ma' kathir, which is filled with water, which is called absolute water, ma' mutlaq, that bird dropped in it and died, and none of the properties of the water became changed, this water is still purifying, which can be used for wudu, ghusl, and the like. But if any of the three properties of the water became changed, this means you cannot use it anymore. Like a bit of color became changed because of the blood released from that dead animal, the color of the water became changed because of the blood, and this water could not be used as purifying water anymore. Barakallahu feekum, and Allah Ta'ala knows best.
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1: Bismillahir Rahmanir Rahim. 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We praise Allah tonight. We thank Him and we ask Him for mercy. We ask Him for forgiveness. And we ask Him, our Lord Allah, for guidance. Because guided are the ones that Allah Ta'ala guides. And misguided are the ones that Allah Ta'ala does not guide. We also ask Allah Ta'ala tonight to raise the rank of our dearest Prophet and Master Muhammad Sallallahu Alaihi Wasallam, the one who was sent to us as mercy, and also to protect his nation from that which Allah Tabaraka, which the Prophet Sallallahu Alaihi Wasallam feared for it. Last time talking about Prophet Musa Sallallahu Alaihi Wasallam, we got to the part that Allah Tabaraka wa Ta'ala told us about in Surah An-Nisa. Qala Allah Ta'ala: وكلم الله موسى تكليما. Prophet Musa heard the speech of Allah Tabaraka wa Ta'ala that does not resemble the speech of the creations, of the humans. And when we talk about this particular issue in Islam, before we go into the second part of the story about this great Prophet of Allah, Prophet Musa, we should make clear that when we talk about the speech of Allah, we are not talking about the speech of the humans. Even though we're using the term speech, in this context, it's got a different meaning to it. The scholars of Islam said the Quran is the speech of Allah. And they said that there are two terms used when talking about the Quran. If one comes up to us and says the Quran is created, this one particular person would be talking about the papers of the Mus'haf, the letters that you read and see in any book, the language used, and that's all created. And one can say Al-Quran is not created referring to the eternal speech of Allah Tabaraka wa Ta'ala, which these ayahs that we read express it, the eternal speech of Allah Tabaraka wa Ta'ala. Those sentences, when a person reciting the Quran voices out and sounds out, those sentences are created. So the reading of the person is created. What you're hearing in your ear is created. And all this is an expression of Allah's eternal speech that is not created. Now, Prophet Musa, peace be upon him, heard the speech of Allah Tabaraka wa Ta'ala without the use of an angel. He did not hear words like these spoken words now. He heard the eternal speech of Allah that does not resemble the speech of the humans. The speech of Allah Tabaraka wa Ta'ala cannot be characterized by language, by letters, by sounds. It cannot be qualified and quantified in the same way you would speak about a spoken language. We all know that the speech of Allah Tabaraka wa Ta'ala has no beginning, no end. And it's one of Allah's attributes. He is attributed with speech. And the scholars of Islam said, the speech of Allah Tabaraka wa Ta'ala, even though it's not made of letters and language and sounds, because it doesn't resemble the speech of the humans, logically, it exists, and that which exists can be heard. So why do we not hear the speech of Allah Ta'ala now? The speech of Allah that doesn't resemble the speech of the humans. Because there is a hijab. But in the case of Sayyidina Musa, Allah Tabaraka wa Ta'ala removed the hijab, and thus he was able to hear the eternal speech of Allah Tabaraka wa Ta'ala. In some books it's written, he heard the speech of Allah Tabaraka wa Ta'ala in his heart. But we do not use that terminology. We don't say he heard it in his ear. All we say, Prophet Musa heard the eternal speech of Allah that does not resemble the speech of the humans, that is not made of letters and sounds and voice. It's not a language. And there was no intermediate, like an angel, for example, between the speech of Allah Tabaraka wa Ta'ala and the hearing of Prophet Musa. To make this judgment clearer, the scholars of Islam said, when you read the word Allah, what you're reading is an alif and a lam and another lam. These are the letters in Arabic. Another alif and a ha. And they said, when you say, I worship Allah, do you mean, do the Muslims mean that they are worshipping these letters? No. These letters are an expression of the eternal self of the Creator. And by the same token, when you're reading the Quran, the letters and your reading and the voice and the sounds you're making, it's all created, and they are an expression of Allah's eternal speech that does not resemble the speech of the humans. So Prophet Musa was named Kalimullah because he heard Allah's eternal speech without it resembling the speech of the humans. When Allah tabaraka wa ta'ala made Prophet Musa hear his speech, Allah ordered him to go back to Fir'aun, the Pharaoh of Egypt, Al-Walid ibn Mus'ab, who was ruling Egypt for about 400 years. And he was an evil man, killing the Muslims of the time. And after his dream about this great fire coming from Jerusalem and eating up all the houses and burning down everything, he got scared. And at that time, he started ordering the midwives to kill every single boy born, every newborn. Time went past. Prophet Musa, before he received the revelation from Allah tabaraka wa ta'ala, grew up. Allah protected him by making him and giving him a life inside the house of Fir'aun. He grew up, then left the Madian, got married to the daughter of Prophet Shu'aib, and he missed his family. He missed his family a great deal. So he decided to go back. That's where we left off last time. Now what happened after that was that Allah tabaraka wa ta'ala ordered him to go to Fir'aun and call him to Islam. Tell him to worship Allah tabaraka wa ta'ala only, the true God and the only creator. Prophet Musa, now that he was a prophet and received the revelation from Allah tabaraka wa ta'ala, asked Allah to make his brother Harun, who was born 3 years after Prophet Musa, he asked Allah tabaraka wa ta'ala to make Harun a supporter of him. Meaning what? He asked Allah tabaraka wa ta'ala that his brother be sent with him so that he can become stronger with the presence of his brother. Now, are we trying to say that he didn't feel strong on his own? Not at all. But he asked Allah tabaraka wa ta'ala that his brother may go with him, and Allah tabaraka wa ta'ala made Harun a prophet messenger at the same time of Prophet Musa. So there were two brothers, prophets, messengers of Allah tabaraka wa ta'ala. Allah tabaraka wa ta'ala said in the Quran, waj'al li waziran min ahli. Meaning what? He was asking Allah that Harun becomes a person who can support him, who can work with him, calling the people to Islam. The prophets of Allah tabaraka wa ta'ala cannot be attributed with fear. People who are always fearful and can't find the right words to talk to people and say things to them are not the best people to go out there and ask others to join Islam. And at the time Prophet Musa was present, Prophet Musa spoke with a great proficiency in his language, and he was fluent. Prophet Musa had no problems, no whatsoever, in speaking. But Prophet Musa, at the same time, wanted his brother Harun to be with him so that he, Prophet Harun, can help him out calling the people to Islam. Was it RFE? Never. Do the prophets of Allah tabaraka wa ta'ala fear a man like the Pharaoh of Egypt, the one who was known for his common evil? Not at all. And the story continues that when Prophet Musa headed towards Egypt, Allah gave revelation to Harun that he would be a prophet and a messenger and he should go and meet up with his brother Musa so that they can both go and call Pharaoh to Islam. What happened after that was a turning point in the history of the Pharaoh at the time and his people. They walked at night, brothers, prophets, messengers, and they headed towards Pharaoh's house with no fee, calling him to Islam. And here, there's a lesson for all of us to learn. When Allah tabaraka wa ta'ala gives you all this knowledge, you should not be feeling ashamed of going out to people and calling them to learn their religion and to do the right thing. If anything, you should be proud, because the Prophet sallallahu alayhi wa sallam says, لَا يَهْدِيَ اللَّهُ بِكَ رَجُلًا وَاحِدًا خَيْرٌ لَكَ مِمَّا طَلُعَتْ عَلَيْهِ الشَّمْسِ. Meaning what? If you were to be given this whole world with everything in it, all the dynasties, all the riches, everything, can you imagine you owning the whole world and everything in it? How rewardable would that be in terms of being rich and powerful? The reward that one person accumulates from calling another one to Islam and having them, or having him or her, embrace Islam is much more than you having this whole world. And in another one of his sayings, the Prophet sallallahu alayhi wa sallam said, لا يهدي الله بك رجلا واحدا خير لك من حمر النعم. And that was a metaphoric way the Prophet sallallahu alayhi wa sallam put it across to his companions. Humur al-Ni'am are the most expensive of the camels at the time. And people who had Humur al-Ni'am were commonly known to be rich people. So the Prophet was making the point that nothing in this world would be equivalent to the reward one acquires by getting others into Islam. When you call someone to Islam, you should be proud. And when you call a Muslim to become pious, you should be proud. You should not be ashamed. الدال على الخير كفاعله. When you get someone to pray that didn't pray before, you earn reward. When you give knowledge to someone, and this someone goes and teaches this to others, even if you're dead, you will get reward in your grave. When you teach people about Islam, you would be following the path of all the prophets of Allah tabaraka wa ta'ala. And what greater honor does any one of us, or can any one of us acquire similar to this? None. Be proud when you teach others about Islam. Be joyful when you call someone to a lesson. And be honored that you're a Muslim acquiring your religion. Nothing equates knowledge about Islam. Nothing. When Prophet Musa and Prophet Harun went there, they went there with no fee. Imagine a man who was so powerful. Killed people anytime he wanted. With all the reliance upon Allah tabaraka wa ta'ala, these two great messengers headed there and they had no worries, no whatsoever, because they knew that Allah tabaraka wa ta'ala would back them up. And Allah tabaraka wa ta'ala gave them revelation that Pharaoh and his people will never ever get to hurt them in any way. Allah gave them and created in their hearts the assurance that they would be protected and safe from the harm of Fir'aun. They went there and they saw the man standing at the door. And they looked at him. And Prophet Musa came forward and said to the man, the doorman, he said, I am here to see Fir'aun, the Pharaoh. And the man said to him, can we please quieten the kids down? And the doorman said to him, and whom shall I say is he to see the Pharaoh? And he said, you go to the Pharaoh and you say to him, I am the messenger of the Lord of the worlds. أنا رسول رب العالمين, he said to him. The messenger of the Lord of the worlds. Meaning, the messenger of Allah tabaraka wa ta'ala. When the doorman heard these words, he became horrified, terrified. He was so scared, he jumped and went straight to Fir'aun. And he said to the Pharaoh, he wasn't himself, he was jumpy, he was edgy, he was scared.

strength and conviction. They said to him, "We are here calling you to Islam, to worship Allah, the only creator, and to leave blasphemy, and to leave and quit claiming that you are God." Pharaoh, hearing that, was shocked. And it is said that from the moment that he saw the miracle of Prophet Musa, which will come next in the lesson, his health started to deteriorate. He wasn't himself anymore. He wasn't feeling good anymore. His health was getting worse and worse and worse. From the moment he saw one of the miracles that Allah tabaraka wa ta'ala gave Prophet Musa in support. Fir'aun looked at him and said, "And is there a God besides me?" And Sayyidina Musa, Prophet Musa, said to him, "My Lord and your Lord is Allah tabaraka wa ta'ala, the one and the only God, the only creator." Pharaoh was shocked. Pharaoh was shocked. And he started to have a debate with Prophet Musa. And Prophet Musa said to him, "Allah, the creator I'm asking you to worship, is the creator of the worlds, of the heavens, of everything that you see." And he gave him all the evidences to the truthfulness of his call and the correctness of Islam. He gave him the proof, and he spoke to him and told him and proved his case. But he refused to believe. Fir'aun refused to believe. Fir'aun was an arrogant man. He had servants like you wouldn't believe. He would do anything, anytime, anywhere. He became so absorbed with the idea that he is God. And his people were liking it, because everyone that followed Fir'aun was a person who doesn't have to work hard. He would be one of the close ones. And he would get anything he'd wanted. So when Prophet Musa saw that, Prophet Musa kept talking to him and kept calling him to Islam with no fee. And then Fir'aun looked at him and recognized that this is the man that had been living with him and that he helped bring up. He remembered him. And he said to him, "Aren't you the one that we looked after and was raised in this house? How can you come back and tell me this?" And here there's another point that we need to make. A lot of people might have known some of you or me in the past before I taught, and now I might find it difficult to go to them and tell them, "Come on, let's go to lessons." They're going to look at you and say, "Well, we know your past." "2 months ago, you know, we were doing this and that. Now you're telling me come to the lesson." So some people actually feel ashamed. And some people think, and this is a trap, a plot designed to get you off track. Iblis comes to you and says to you, puts in your head, "How can you call your friend to do the right thing and attend the lesson when your friend knows

0: that last week together you were doing this bad thing. If you did a bad thing, repent to Allah tabaraka wa ta'ala, but never refrain from doing that which is correct. Because not doing it is worse than doing it, the correct thing I'm talking about. If you don't do the correct thing, by calling the people to lessons, or doing the right thing, or quitting a certain sin, or embracing Islam because you think, last week we were together, doing a sin together or whatever, then would it be better, or would it be better to repent from that sin and lillahi ta'ala, for the sake of Allah, telling the person to do the right thing? Of course it would be better to call them and let them know. You see, one of the scholars said, وَخَالِفِ النَّفْسَ وَالشَّيْطَانَ وَعَصِيهِمَا وَإِنْهُمَا مَحَّضَاكَ النُّصْحَ فَاتَّهِمِ. Meaning what? Your nafs, yourself, the inner self that talks to you sometimes, or the ideas from the devil sometimes, they might come to you with an idea and they put it across in a sweet way. They package it in some sort of advice way so that you can accept it. But if you look deep in that sort of advice the devil or yourself are trying to get you to do, you would see that the outcome is a bad one, not a good one. Such as what? Say this person saw you last week not praying the whole day. And you repented to Allah tabaraka wa ta'ala and you went back to prayers. And then that person who was with you last week on that day when you didn't pray and witnessed that you made this big sin of not praying is now available before you came to the lesson. And you jumped into telling them, come on, let's go to the lesson together. And then something stopped you. No, don't call them to the lesson. Because how can you say that? I mean, they saw you last week, you didn't pray. That's a trap. The correct thing to do is to repent to Allah tabaraka wa ta'ala for not praying. Make up those prayers. And have all the reliance upon Allah tabaraka wa ta'ala and do the good thing, the right thing, and call them to listen, to do the right thing, to pray themselves, to quit that sin. It doesn't matter. Do the right thing. And work on the self-repair process. Do not stop. Constantly work towards self-repair. Don't say to yourself, when I become a sheikh, then I'll call people. When I become a sheikh, I will ask my brother or sister to stop that sin. Because who am I? Have that reliance upon Allah in your heart. At-tawakkul. And do the right thing at all times. Allah Ta'ala said, وَتَوَكَّلُوا عَلَى اللَّهِ إِن كُنْتُم مُؤْمِنِينَ. Allah Tabaraka wa Ta'ala said about Fir'aun in the Quran when he was addressing Prophet Musa, قال الله تعالى قال لئن اتخذت إلها غيري لأجعلنك من المسجونين. Meaning what? After Prophet Musa had told Fir'aun, the Pharaoh, this unjust kafir, blasphemer, claiming to be God, to embrace Islam and worship Allah Ta'ala only, he found it difficult. And he insisted on his blasphemy. And he asked the question to Musa, why is there another God besides me? That's how arrogant Al-Walid ibn Mus'ab was. And then he moved on to the next level. He became so distressed and angry with the situation, Fir'aun, that he threatened Prophet Musa to imprison him. He wanted to imprison whom? Prophet Musa. Sallallahu alayhi wa sallam. But Allah Ta'ala protects his prophets. And Allah Tabaraka wa Ta'ala created in the hearts of Harun and Musa all the assurance that nothing shall happen to them. No harm will Fir'aun be able to inflict upon them. So in the Quran, the ayah, قال لئن اتخذت إلها غيري لأجعلنك من المسجونين. And the reply from Prophet Musa as told in the Quran, قال أولو جئتك بشيء مبين. And that was the answer from Prophet Musa. Because at that time, Prophet Musa, Allah, Tabaraka wa Ta'ala, gave him the revelation to show his correctness and his truthfulness in his call to Islam by showing his miracle. And what was the miracle that was given to Prophet Musa alayhi salatu wassalam? The stick that he used to hold with him. Fir'aun, challenging Prophet Musa, said to him, as told in the Quran, قال فأت به إن كنت من الصادقين. Meaning what? Fir'aun challenged Prophet Musa and said to him, if you are truthful in your call, show me that which you can do. And then Prophet Musa took the stick that he had, the baton, and threw it in front of Fir'aun. And that second, Allah Tabaraka wa Ta'ala gave the miracle to Prophet Musa, and it was all of a sudden, it was changed and it turned into this great snake, humongous in size, horrifying in the way it looked. The moment Fir'aun, this creation of Allah, this weak creation of Allah, this incapable, weak creation of Allah Tabaraka wa Ta'ala, saw the serpent, he jumped off his seat, scared, running away. This is the one who was claiming to be God. And like I told you, from that time onwards, Fir'aun's health deteriorated. He never felt the same again. His health was good. Then he was starting to become sick and sick and sick and so on. And after that, Prophet Musa, as revealed to him by Allah Tabaraka wa Ta'ala, did something else. And it was time for his second miracle. And the second miracle given to him by Allah Tabaraka wa Ta'ala is that Allah revealed to him to put his hand in his pocket and then take it out again. And when he did that, his hand was shiny, so white, so bright, it was shinier than the moon when it's full. So bright the whiteness of that hand was, that Fir'aun was shocked to that. Two miracles proving the truthfulness and the correctness of this great Prophet of Allah. Fir'aun, seeing this, was disturbed, was shocked. So what did he do? He went to Haman. And Haman was one of his ministers. And he said to him, Haman, what do you make of that which you've seen tonight? And what do you think we should do? And Haman, a blasphemer himself, he said, what do you mean to say? After now being a person that is worshipped, you want to become a worshipper? Look how he put it across the Pharaoh. He said to him, what do you mean? Do you want to become a worshipper after you were worshipped? Do you want to move from that great thing in his mind? It's not a great thing, it's a blasphemous thing. But in his mind, you now are worshipped Pharaoh. You want to become a worshipper? He didn't like it. Because with that, all their dynasties and all their strength and all their power over people would wash away. So he didn't like it. Pharaoh called his entourage, all the people that always stuck by him, his team, his close advisors, sat them all down and said, what do you make of all this? And what do you think we should do? After discussions, lengthy discussions they had together, they decided, those advisors, to tell Pharaoh, we need to break this man and what he came up with. And that is the big snake and the hand. And we think that we should get the best sorcerers and magicians of the time and tell them to combine their efforts together and try to oppose that which Musa had brought. And there were the two miracles. So they called upon all the magicians in Egypt. And at the time, Egypt was filled with magicians and sorcerers who do weird things, true magic. So the scholars of Islam say that the sorcerers and the magicians that he had gathered were about 70 or more. And Pharaoh told them that you need to oppose Musa and break whatever he's able to do. And if you succeed, I will make you my close advisors and I will reward you and give you all the money that you want. All I want from you is to show the people that we are stronger than him and that his magic, whatever he did, we can undo. So they've decided on the day of ceremony to Pharaoh, normally to the Pharaoh, they had a day like a Eid, like a festival in Pharaoh's laws. And on that day, all the people would be gathered. And to that appointment, Musa and Harun agreed. And they said, we shall meet on that day. And on that day, Allah tabaraka wa ta'ala will prove to the people that the Pharaoh is a blasphemer, is not on the right path, and that Musa and what he's calling for is the right thing to do. That day came, Prophet Musa showed up, all the magicians were gathered, Prophet Musa and his brother on the side, the Pharaoh was sitting with his ministers, and all the noble amongst his people were sitting there, and it was a day of great event. Allah tells us in the Quran that on that particular day, the magician said to Musa, "Do you want us to throw our strings and batons first, or do you want to be the first one to throw it and show us what you can do with it?" And Prophet Musa, mocking them, laughing at them, with all the certainty in his heart, great reliance upon Allah tabaraka wa ta'ala, and great conviction, great courage, said, "You start first." You see, when Allah tabaraka wa ta'ala backs up someone, how can this someone fail? When you rely upon Allah tabaraka wa ta'ala 100%, make no mistake, you will feel great. And Allah tabaraka wa ta'ala supports, protects, and backs up the pious people. There are no two ways about this. All the people were gathered waiting to see what's going to happen next. The magicians, they had strings, normal strings, ropes, and sticks. They threw them. And they all were thought to have turned into real serpents and snakes. But really it was magic. They were still the same. Batons and strings and small ropes thrown everywhere. And magic works in a way to play on people's eyes, making them think that what they're seeing are snakes, when in reality they were still there. Meaning what? If somebody had gone and touched one of them, even though he might think he's looking at a snake, it is not a snake. He would only be holding a baton or something that thinks it's moving, but really there is nothing there. That's how magic works. The people gathering there looked and were shocked, because in their minds, after the devils had played on their eyes with the magic caused by the magicians, they thought they were snakes. And then some concern was developing, some degree of concern was developing in the heart of Prophet Musa. Not because he was afraid, he was fearing that the people might just believe that the magicians are right and that he was wrong. And then at that moment, Allah tabaraka wa ta'ala created in his heart the feeling of not being concerned at all. No whatsoever. And then he was ordered to throw his baton and his stick. And he did. The moment he did, Allah gave him the miracle of turning this baton into a true, huge, very horrifying, scary looking animal, a snake. It was so big that the people that were just around that snake just ran off. They just took off. And Allah tabaraka wa ta'ala made that snake come to each and every one of those thought to be snakes, smaller ones, from the sticks and the strings and the ropes that were thrown by the other magicians. The big snake, the true one, started to eat them one by one. And very quickly, until it ate all of them. And then the magicians looked and thought about what Prophet Musa had said to them prior, because he had ordered them to embrace Islam and quit sorcery. And amongst themselves, they said to themselves, "What Musa is telling us sounds like words that don't come from magicians." You see, they had something there. They thought about it. But when they saw that the big snake swallowed and ate everything they had thrown, they realized that wasn't magic. And it was a miracle from Allah tabaraka wa ta'ala in support to his prophet. And then they looked at Musa and Harun and said, we believe in the God of Musa, in the God of Harun, in the Lord of the worlds. And they went down and they prostrated to Allah tabaraka wa ta'ala. They became believers. They embraced Islam. But the Pharaoh, as evil as he is, and as mean as he is, did what? He didn't want to be embarrassed in front of the whole crowd. You see, it was huge. It was a day of festivities. All the people were there. Harun and Musa were there. Now the snake is there. None of their magic worked. And Pharaoh and his people are sitting on another side looking at what's going on. And Pharaoh then said, how can you do anything without prior permission? Surely you are working together, magicians amongst yourselves. That's how bad this man was. And they couldn't care less. Who? Those new Muslims who believed in the message of Islam and believed in Musa and Harun being prophets of Allah. So what happened next? Allah tabaraka wa ta'ala guided them to Islam. And moments prior, there were disbelievers, blasphemers believing in Fir'aun and wanting to oppose the prophet of Allah. And then they embraced Islam. So the Pharaoh took him, crucified each and every one of them. And after crucifixion, he cut off their hands and their feet and left them to die, all dying as martyrs. Prior to the event, they were blasphemers. After the event, they all died as martyrs and believers. We ask Allah tabaraka wa ta'ala tonight to keep us steadfast on the path of Islam. We ask Allah tabaraka wa ta'ala to end our life as Muslims. And we ask Allah tabaraka wa ta'ala to grant us paradise and keep us away from hellfire and its torture. Wa akhiru da'wana an alhamdulillahi rabbil alameen. وصلى الله وسلم على سيدنا محمد وعلى آله وأصحابه الطيبين الطاهرين وتقبل اللهم منا عملنا هذا بسر سورة الفاتحة بعد التهليل ثلاثا والصلاة على رسول الله ثلاثا.
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So, dear listeners, in regards to the Australian dollar exchange rate, at the moment, 70 US cents. For the traffic report, alhamdulillah, there are no major incidents, and we wish you a safe trip, and may Allah protect you. And for the weather forecast for today, as expected, to be cloudy in Sydney, with maximum temperature of 20 degrees. At the moment, the current temperature is around 17 degrees. For tomorrow's weather, also in Sydney, it's expected to be cloudy, partly cloudy, with minimum of 12 degrees and maximum of 22 degrees, insha'Allah, azza wa jalla.